0: From New York, this is Democracy Now.
1: I saw clouds of smoke rising into the sky. That's when I realized something was happening. I think we all panicked. Then we received the message telling us to get ready. Take whatever valuables we could, whatever was most important. I took my cat and we left.
0: Massive wildfires have forced more than 360,000 people in France and Spain to evacuate, with France conducting its largest peacetime evacuation since World War II. We'll go to Spain and we'll speak with journalist John Valiant about climate change. He's author of Fire Weather, On the Front Lines of a Burning World. Then the House passes a resolution calling on President Trump to withdraw from Iran. We'll speak to Democratic Congress member Jim McGovern of Massachusetts.
2: The thing is just so transparently built on lies. Republicans went from imminent threat to regime change to nukes back to imminent threat in the last 24 hours. I'll tell you what this is, Mr. Speaker. This is Iraq 2.0.
0: We'll speak with the congressman about foreign policy from Iran to Cuba, hunger in the United States, and more. And finally, as Israeli settlers torch two mosques amidst a deadly surge in violence in the West Bank, we'll speak with Palestinian journalist Mariam Barghouti. She recently testified before the UN Security Council.
3: I will emphasize it again. These Israeli acts are not random, but they are organized state-sponsored crime. And Palestinians in the West Bank are no longer wondering whether a crime will be enacted. Now it is a matter of when rather than if.
0: Israeli Prime Minister Benjamin Netanyahu is visiting President Trump at the White House for the first time since Israel and the U.S. started bombing Iran in February. All that and more coming up. Welcome to Democracy Now!, democracynow.org, The War and Peace Report. I'm Amy Goodman. The U.S. has paused bombing Iran for a third straight night after senior Trump administration officials reportedly warned the president about dwindling munitions stockpiles. In response, Iran said it would pause retaliatory strikes against U.S. bases across the Middle East. Over the weekend, the Pentagon updated its official war casualty database, adding more than 140 wounded service members. The new figures show 18 U.S. troops have been killed and 624 wounded since the U.S. launched its war against Iran back in February. The Pentagon separating the casualty figures, deaths and injuries after the ceasefire ended on July 7th, are listed in a separate database labeled generically as Overseas Operations Casualties, unquote. Meanwhile, Iran's foreign ministry accused Ukraine of attacking an Iranian commercial vessel in the Caspian Sea, saying one sailor was killed and another injured. The Ukrainian president, Volodymyr Zelensky, accused Russia of passing on to Iran its satellite observations in the Middle East, allowing Iran to launch attacks across the region. This comes as Israeli Prime Minister Benjamin Netanyahu is set to visit the White House Tuesday for the first time since the U.S. and Israel started bombing Iran in February. Despite the lull in fighting, Britain said its armed forces were ready to defend itself after Iran's Revolutionary Guard Corps warned the U.K. not to allow U.S. bombers to fly from U.K. bases. On Thursday, the IRGC claimed the U.S. had flown bombing missions against Iran from Fairford Air Base in southwest England. The U.S. war in Iran has spread to a second front to include Yemen. Yemen's Houthi rebels over the weekend struck sites belonging to the Saudi state oil giant Aramco on the Red Sea coast. On Friday, the Saudi-led military alliance bombed Houthi military positions in the Red Sea port of Hodeidah. In France and Spain, devastating wildfires have forced more than 360,000 people to evacuate their homes, the largest evacuation in France's history since World War II. The fires began in the southwest of France Wednesday before spreading to Spain. In France, 2,500 firefighters, 1,500 military personnel, and nearly 1,200 police have been deployed to bring the fires under control. It comes as a new heat wave is expected to hit Europe this week, with temperatures soaring to 40 degrees Celsius. That's 104 degrees Fahrenheit. This is a Spanish resident whose village has been engulfed by fires.
4: We in the village are completely surrounded by all the fires. In the end, the fires here and those in Almoró and Villa del Prado have merged. The one coming from Burgondo is 10 kilometers from here and is already reaching this area. What we are seeing right now is that they have also joined together. In other words, the three fires from the three provinces are going to merge. And what we are seeing is devastation, fear, anguish. I don't know. It's impossible. Possible to explain.
0: We'll go to Spain after headlines to speak with a professor who is evacuated and also speak with John Valiant. He is author of the book Fire Weather. In Germany, a man allegedly drove a minivan into a crowd of people near Berlin's Pride celebration Saturday, killing one person and injuring 29 others. Authorities later shot and killed the man during an operation Sunday. The suspect was identified as Abdul Balaut, a 21-year-old German citizen. According to authorities, he tried to join the Islamic State and was released from prison in May despite being jailed for preparing an attack. This is Berlin's mayor, Kai Wegner.
5: I can only say that Berlin, as a city of freedom and diversity, will continue to stand strong and make its position clear. We will not allow anyone to take away our way of life or the way we live together.
0: Here in New York, a man stabbed two people in broad daylight last week. The New York Police Department's investigating whether the stabbings are hate crimes. The first victim was a 57-year-old Asian man, the second a 50-year-old Jewish man. So far this year, the number of confirmed hate crimes has risen nearly 8% in New York City compared to the same period last year. In Seattle, Washington, three people were killed and four others wounded in a shooting at the Bite of Seattle Food Festival near the Needle on Sunday. The injured included a 2-year-old boy. Police are searching for one suspect and have another in custody. In Gaza, two Hamas security officials were killed Sunday in an Israeli strike. Al Jazeera reports Israeli forces targeted their vehicle while traveling through Deir al-Balah. The head of the police in northern Gaza was also killed in a separate Israeli attack on Saturday. This all comes as a new report warns more than two-thirds of Palestinians in Gaza are likely to suffer from acute hunger by the end of this year, as humanitarian aid organizations face funding shortages, while Israel continues to restrict the entry of food and other life-saving supplies. Currently, about 1.2 million people in Gaza face acute hunger. That figure could rise to more than 1.4 million Palestinians by December. In related news, Israel's approved the deployment of an international security force into Gaza as part of President Trump's so-called ceasefire agreement. The unit will reportedly include about 200 members from countries including Uganda and Morocco. In the occupied West Bank, Israeli settlers torched two mosques over the weekend in the latest wave of violent attacks on several Palestinian towns and villages. This is a resident of Qusra.
6: This is a religious crime. It is a moral crime at all. They are thieves, and you can call them with all the bad descriptions because there is no human on the planet that torches a religious place.
0: This comes as Israeli military forces Saturday detained over 70 Palestinians in raids across the occupied West Bank. The arrests and attack on the mosques followed the killing of at least four Palestinians in the town of Tal Friday, when Israeli settlers and soldiers opened fire on residents attempting to protect their homes. Two Israeli soldiers were also killed. Several Israeli activists were arrested in Tel Aviv over the weekend during a protest against intensifying Israeli settler violence on Palestinians. Some of the protesters held signs that read, "Resist Zionist Terror." Francesca Albanese, the UN Special Rapporteur on the Occupied Palestinian Territories, has condemned the Israeli settler attacks as, quote, "pogroms against defenseless civilians," unquote. The International Criminal Court has voted to remove Chief Prosecutor Karim Khan following sexual misconduct allegations against him that emerged 2 years ago. This is the first time an ICC chief prosecutor has ever been removed from office. Khan had already been suspended from his role in June, pending the ICC's oversight body's vote. Khan was accused of sexual misconduct by a female aide. He's denied the allegations. Khan's removal comes as the Trump administration is threatening to dismantle the ICC brick by brick. In India, the education minister, Dharmendra Pradhan, resigned after a week of mass demonstrations led by the Cockroach Janata Party. Hundreds of thousands of young people took to the streets after an exam leak scandal led to more than a dozen students taking their own lives. The violent police response led to sit-ins and drew more people to participate in the demonstrations. This is Abhijit Dipka, the founder of the Cockroach Party.
7: It's a victory for the Constitution of India. It's a victory for the people of India, and it's a defeat for the dictator.
0: The White House Correspondents Association dinner was held Friday, 3 months after it was disrupted by a gunman. During an hour-long speech, President Trump attacked journalists, comedians, Democrats, as well as members of his own cabinet. He even joked about running for president again.
2: I want to save your ratings. I'm pleased to announce my intention to—and this is somewhat of a scoop—my intention to run for a fourth term as president of the United States. I will be doing that. I will be having an official. In fact, I think I have. Yeah. I won three times. Now I'm going to do it again. Thank you. I'm going to do it.
0: Paramount Skydance announced it's halting its merger with Warner Brothers Discovery until July of next year, after a lawsuit from Democratic states. Paramount's also facing a lawsuit from the Writers Guild of America, which argues the merger would lead to job losses for screenwriters and journalists. Paramount Skydance is run by David Ellison, whose father, Larry Ellison, the billionaire founder of Oracle and a prominent ally and financial backer of President Trump. Under the proposed deal, CNN and CBS News, streaming services HBO Max and Paramount Plus, as well as film and television studios, would all be combined under a single entity controlled by the Ellisons. The UK is also threatening to sue over the merger. To see our interview with the California Attorney General Ron Bonta, go to democracynow.org. In Houston, Texas, protests continued this weekend in response to the ICE killing of the 52-year-old Mexican father, Lorenzo Salgado Araujo. Dozens of groups and businesses led an economic blackout Friday, while hundreds of protesters marched to Houston's City Hall Saturday demanding justice and for the ICE agents involved in the fatal shooting to be identified. Advocates have also called for the release of key witnesses from ICE custody, one of whom is Salgado's younger brother, Victor. This comes as the Harris County District Attorney's Office confirmed a white powder found in Salgado's van was not drugs, but an electrolyte salt mixture to stay hydrated while working in construction during Houston's scorching summer. The substance was the subject of an unsealed FBI search warrant. David Donati, senior staff attorney at the ACLU of Texas, said in a statement, quote, "By taking the unusual steps of securing and then unsealing their search warrant, the government's demonstrated it's more interested in creating a false narrative than in seeking the truth. The Salgados deserve real answers about what happened to their father. And we reiterate our call for an independent and complete investigation," the ACLU said. The Congressional Hispanic Caucus Friday held an oversight hearing in Houston on Salgado's ICE killing, where two of his sons, Ronaldo and Lorenzo Jr., testified. To see our coverage of the case, go to democracynow.org. a group of Venezuelan men who were wrongfully removed from the United States and sent to the notorious Salvadoran Secot prison have filed a lawsuit against the two U.S. aviation firms that chartered the three flights to El Salvador last year. The suit accuses CSI Aviation and GlobalX of violating the men's civil rights as well as U.S. and international law for transporting them to El Salvador, where many describe facing torture. The lawsuit was filed earlier this month by several groups, including the Kennedy Human Rights Center, and was first reported by The Guardian. In March of last year, more than 230 Venezuelan men were rounded up and deported to El Salvador after the Trump administration invoked the Alien Enemies Act, accusing the men without evidence of being gang members. Federal health officials announced a new outbreak of cyclosporiasis, impacting 72 people. About 4,100 people have been infected with the cyclospora parasite. According to the CDC, at least 98 people have been hospitalized, as cases have been reported in at least 41 U.S. states. Critics have talked about the gutting of CDC by DOJ. And in Maine, Democrats have selected Troy Jackson to replace Graham Plattner as their U.S. Senate candidate at a convention on Saturday. Plattner dropped out of his race after an ex-girlfriend accused him of rape. Jackson is a former logger and former Maine state legislator who was the Maine state Senate president. He will face Republican Senator Susan Collins, a five-term incumbent, in November. This is Jackson accepting his party's nomination for Senate.
8: We need someone with courage. We need a fighter. And we need a senator who remembers exactly who sent them to Washington, which is you. Let's unite this party. Let's build the largest working class movement Maine has ever seen. And let's win this fight. I humbly ask for your vote. Thank you and God bless.
0: Troy Jackson was endorsed by the DSA, the Democratic Socialists of America, when he ran for governor. And those are some of the headlines. This is Democracy Now!, democracynow.org, The War and Peace Report. I'm Amy Goodman. In France and Spain, devastating wildfires have forced more than 350,000 people to evacuate their homes. It's among the largest peacetime evacuations in France since World War II. At least 4,600 emergency personnel have been deployed to the southwest of France, where the fires began Wednesday before spreading to Spain. Earlier this summer, Western Europe experienced its hottest June on record. Meanwhile, conditions are expected to worsen later this week as another heat wave could surge temperatures to 40 degrees Celsius. That's 104 degrees Fahrenheit or more. Speaking Sunday, Spain's Prime Minister Pedro Sanchez warned of complicated hours ahead as Spain battles to control the blazes.
9: I think the scale of the disaster we are experiencing, unfortunately, once again in our country, is very difficult to comprehend. Yesterday, we reported that 130,000 hectares had been affected and burned so far this year. Today, less than 24 hours later, that figure has already risen to more than 150,000 hectares.
0: For more, we're joined by two guests. Joining us from Spain, Professor Ángel Luis Lara, sociologist and associate professor of Ibero-American Cultural Studies at SUNY Old Westbury. He and his family have just evacuated from a municipality west of Madrid. He will join us from the province of Toledo in the Castilla-La Mancha region. And joining us from Vancouver is John Valiant, award-winning journalist, author of several books, including most recently Fire Weather, On the Front Lines of a Burning World, a finalist for the Pulitzer Prize and the National Book Award. We welcome you both to Democracy Now! Let's begin with Professor Ángel Luis Lara. Can you describe the scene on the ground? I mean, in France, I think this is the biggest evacuation since World War II, the fires spreading to Spain, what it meant to be uprooted from your home, the devastation of communities as they burned to the ground. Professor Ángel Luis Lara.
10: Hello, Amy, and thank you for having me. My family and I were evacuated 3 days ago from Chapinería, which is a small town in the west area of the region of Madrid, 30 miles out from the city. And the fire was just getting way too close to our village, and the air quality was starting to get really dangerous for our health. So the local authorities decided to evacuate all the people there. However, we consider ourselves incredibly lucky, right? Because even though the flames made it right into our street and the house right across from ours was burned to the ground, our place took just some minor damage. So we're lucky. Just to give you an idea of how severe the situation is, you got to consider that around 30,000 of us have been directly evacuated across the region of Madrid, and 20,000 more have been placed under lockdown orders because of these out-of-control fires. If you include, neighboring regions impacted by the same series of places like Ávila, the region of Ávila, for example, the number of evacuations exceeds 60,000 people, with overall affected residents reaching over 95,000 people. And some of these people have lost absolutely everything, their homes, their animals. So many families are sleeping in sports centers or emergency tents right now. And for the folks who make a living off the land, especially for them, losing their crops or and livestock is just devastating. So I would say that as crazy as these past few days have been for my family, I consider ourselves very lucky because we are safe.
0: Professor, can you talk about the firefighter strike in Madrid? They had been warning for years about being under-resourced, had been going without a contract for years, and they are in, as are many of the autonomous regions, this one, Madrid, a conservative-controlled area where the head of the region talks about, oh, climate change as being propaganda.
10: I'm afraid that it is just not enough to blame the weather for the situation regarding the wildfires we are dealing with in Spain and and also I would say in Southern Europe now. I think we have to dig deeper because we are dealing with a deeply political issue driven by what I consider are three main factors. The first, obviously, is the undeniable reality of climate change, right? The extreme temperatures and severe drought conditions have created a new category of sixth generation wildfires. And these are not normal fires. They are so intense that they create their own weather systems, right? And making them virtually impossible to extinguish until the weather cedes. But there is a second factor related to this strike you told before, which is decades of neoliberal policies that have diminished public services in the region of Madrid, especially, and in other regions all around Spain. Spain is a decentralized country made of 17 autonomous regions with significant self-governing powers, and 11 of those regions are run by conservative and far-right parties pushing aggressively to dismantle public services. So, in fact, as you say before, right when these wildfires broke out, some of Madrid's wildland firefighters had been on strike for 40 days straight, protesting precarious working conditions and a severe lack of resources. So, as I say before, and this situation with the firefighters in the region of Madrid shows up. This is not just about weather. This has to do with a political issue which is going on in regions like Madrid, right? Based on these neoliberal policies that are diminishing dramatically public services.
0: I want to bring John Valiant into the conversation, award-winning journalist and author of several books, most recently fire weather on the front lines of a burning world. Here in New York, we experience the smoke from the Canadian fire

0: and Ontario and Southern Europe and North Africa, massive fires everywhere. And we're seeing this accumulation of decades of intensifying heat, which promotes drought. And so these conditions have been slowly building and worsening for decades, basically vindicating, unfortunately, the warnings of climate scientists and firefighters who have been fearing these kind of collaborative events where, as we've heard, large fires are merging together, creating mega fires that are then create conditions that are impossible for humans to respond to meaningfully. So what we're seeing in Spain and France now are flames exceeding 100 meters. So these are 30-story tall flames. These are You can't respond to these in a meaningful way with water. French pilots are describing water bomber drops of thousands and thousands of gallons that are evaporating in the heat before they even touch the flames. So what we've created a kind of chimera of fire that is impossible to respond to in a meaningful way. And really now the weather and the wind are determining our collective fate in these situations.
1: One firefighter, speaking to Agence France-Presse, AFP, reported seeing a pyrocumulonimbus, a fire-generated thunderstorm. Now, this is common in Australia and Canada, but can you talk about the significance of this being seen in France? I mean, it seems like maybe you knew this word. I sure didn't. There are new words now.
0: And I had to learn it to write fire weather. Pyrocumulonimbus clouds are fire-generated thunderstorms. They can puncture the stratosphere. These fire systems that turn, they rotate the same way hurricanes do. They can be 45,000 feet tall. They generate their own lightning. They produce black hail. And these lightning strikes can strike 30 or 40 miles away from the center of the fire, starting new fires. So it becomes essentially a self-perpetuation machine of fire that is literally unstoppable. And in Redding, California in 2018, one of these systems generated an actual EF3 tornado, 165 mile an hour winds that tore houses from their foundations and lifted F-150 pickup trucks and threw them through the air, killing and burning and crushing their occupants. It's extraordinary kind of end times class energy that is being released by these systems now.
1: Can you respond to President Trump accusing Canada of poisoning the air in the United States, even threatening to impose new tariffs on Canada over the recent levels of hazardous air? Yet, you know, one of his mantras as he ran for president again and continues is burn, baby, burn is drill, baby, drill, I should say.
0: Yeah, and drill, baby, drill corresponds to burn, baby, burn. And the more fuel we burn as human beings, the more fuel wildfires will burn across our landscapes. You know, Trump is a cynical, self-serving guy with no concept of how natural systems work or even how smoke behaves. And right now, the bulk of the smoke sweeping across the northern American states right now is coming from Washington and Oregon. Smoke and pollution and climate change know no boundaries. If anyone is really at fault here, it would be the major emitters of CO2 and methane, and that would be, in North America, the United States. So I think if we want to reduce our temperature, if we want to reduce our fire risk, the first thing we have to do is reduce our emissions. And that is something that the U.S. has steadfastly refused to do, its current administration in any case. And unfortunately, Canada is following suit, actively expanding its fossil fuel operations, proposing new pipelines to the West Coast and into the United States. So thereby digging us deeper and deeper into this CO2 debt. And

0: methane death that is causing these fires.
1: Finally, Professor Ángel Luis Lara, you yourself again have been evacuated. Can you talk about the Prime Minister, Pedro Sánchez, renewing calls for a climate pact for all the political parties of Spain?
2: I mean, the current government, the central government of Spain, has been, you know, calling the rest of the political parties for a national agreement regarding, you know, the climate change and the situation we are dealing with related to climate. But there is this permanent refusal of the conservative and the far-right parties to participate in a general and common agreement. So Spain now is dealing with a real, I would say, deep, you know, tension between the conservative and the far right parties and the government, and the situation is very complicated.
1: I want to thank you both for being with us. Of course, we'll continue to cover the fire weather. Ángel Luis Lara, sociologist and associate professor of Ibero-American Cultural Studies at SUNY Old Westbury, just evacuated from his home near Madrid. And John Valiant, award-winning journalist and author, his latest book, Fire Weather, on the front lines of a burning world. Coming up, Massachusetts Democratic Congressmember Jim McGovern of Massachusetts on Iran to Cuba. Stay with us.

0: Memories of the Alhambra by Harry Ferry. This is Democracy Now!, democracynow.org, the War and Peace Report. I'm Amy Goodman. The U.S. has paused bombing Iran for a third straight night after senior Trump officials reportedly warned the president about dwindling munition stockpiles. In response, Iran said it would pause retaliatory strikes against U.S. bases across the Middle East. Last week, the entire Democratic House caucus and four Republicans voted to pass a resolution calling on Trump to withdraw U.S. forces from hostilities against Iran. We're joined now by one of those Democrats, Congressman Jim McGovern of Massachusetts. He's been a vocal critic of Trump's foreign policy, from the war in Iran to the administration's targeting of Cuba. He served in Congress since 1997, is the ranking member of the House Rules Committee. You have described, Congressmember, and welcome to Democracy Now!, Iran as Iraq 2.0. Right. Explain.
1: Well, it's just like Iraq. We're getting involved in a quagmire here, an endless war, a war based on arrogance and bad intelligence. And the bottom line is this war in Iran is not only risky, it's illegal. And it's costly, tens of billions of dollars going into this war in which there is no way for us to succeed or accomplish any of the goals that Donald Trump said he wanted to accomplish. But I'm really particularly frustrated because the House of Representatives and Congress in general has ceded its power and its authority to the executive branch. We should be voting on whether to authorize a war in Iran. I don't think a majority in the House or Senate would vote to do that, but we should be voting on these things. We shouldn't just give that power to the president and the Speaker of the House. Is to blame here. Look, we just reported that Trump has kind of put a pause on bombing. Let's hope that remains. But with him, you never know. I mean, in a week or two, I mean, he could launch an intensified attack. And if that is the case, the Speaker of the House ought to call Congress back into a special session, because we're in recess now, and we ought to debate it. There ought to be oversight, and we ought to vote on it. The Speaker should stand up to the president and stand for the powers of the legislative branch and stop being a coward. Mm.
0: So what would it mean if a war powers resolution was passed by the House and the Senate? What exactly would that force President Trump to do?
1: Well, if we were in sync, it would ultimately end funding for the war. I mean, that is how you end wars. We have to stop the funding because this president will do whatever the hell he wants to do, and he doesn't care about the law. So, right now these votes are largely symbolic, but I think it shows, where the majority of Congress stands on this stuff. Congress stands with the American people. Only 28% of the American people think this war is worth it. Everybody else is against it. I mean, and people are horrified by the fact that the United States of America, we're dropping bombs on elementary schools in Iran when they'd rather have that money spent on building elementary schools here in the United States. I mean, we're committing human rights crimes in the conduct of this war as well.
0: So talk about last week, we saw Hegseth go before the Senate and talk about why the Pentagon needs tens of billions of dollars more in dealing with Iran, and how could the Democrats desert the soldiers. Very interesting, yeah. By the way, about the count on soldiers dead because of outcry. I mean, the last four soldiers, they were taken off the list of the dead because they died after President Trump declared ceasefire. They've been added back, as well as apparently something like 140 soldiers who've been hurt, have adding to something like well over 600 injured and 18 killed. That's U.S. Iran, we don't know the numbers.
1: Yeah, the lack of candor is concerning in and of itself. But the fact that the Secretary of Defense goes before the Senate and says, give me tens of billions of dollars more for this war, when they still have tens of billions of dollars in unspent money, tells you that they're thinking of a war that's going to go on for quite some time. Look, I mean, our defense bill budget now is going to be like $1.6 trillion when all is put together. I mean, that's like unbelievable. I mean, I think Dr. Strangelove would be impressed with that number. I'm a big critic of this administration, But even by their standards, listening to the Secretary of Defense speak before the Senate, I mean, he sounded like a lunatic. It sounded like there needed to be an intervention. He didn't answer the questions. And, you know, the questions that most people had is, you know, what is the strategy? What is the clearly defined mission? What is the goal? How do we get out of this? You know, when does this end? He had no idea. And he tried to make it a referendum on whether you support the troops or not. Supporting the troops means not putting them in harm's way to begin with. I mean, it's irresponsible for us to be deploying troops in a situation like this when the president and the secretary of defense don't have a plan at all.
0: So the question is, where do U.S. taxpayers, where their money goes? You are co-chair of the Hunger Caucus in the House of Representatives. If you can talk about the level of hunger in the United States with the Trump administration cutting food assistance, driving up child hunger.
1: Well, hunger is getting worse in this country. Over 50 million Americans are hungry or food insecure in the United States of America, the richest country in the history of the world. It's unconscionable, and as a member of Congress, I'm ashamed of that fact. Trump and the Republicans passed this big, ugly bill a year ago that went on to put new restrictions in place for SNAP recipients, more work requirements, and is a $200 billion cut to the program that's going to hit at the end of next year. Already, because of the paperwork and the work requirements, millions and millions of more people are without the benefit. Millions of children in this country have lost their food benefit. And it just seems to me that there's something fundamentally wrong when we have money for bombs, we don't have money to make sure people in this country get fed. And every dollar we invest in food and nutrition actually saves us money in a whole bunch of other areas. Kids learn better if they're not hungry when they go to school. People are less likely to get chronic diseases if they have access to good nutrition and food. But to cut this benefit, by the way, the worst of it's going to hit next year. That in this country that we're tolerating that level of hunger is astounding to me.
0: I also want to ask you about the divide in the Democratic Party. Former Congress member Rahm Emanuel, who served as President Obama's chief of staff, was mayor of Chicago, published an op-ed in The Wall Street Journal last week headlined, "The Bernie Bros Could Spoil Democrats' Midterms." He criticizes the role of DSA, Democratic Socialists of America. He wrote, "The DSA and others are saddling the Democratic Party with nominees whose wildly unpopular positions will protect Republicans from having to pay the price of Donald Trump's corruption and economic incompetence." Bernie Sanders responded on Face the Nation.
2: You have an establishment like Rahm Emanuel, who are dependent on billionaire campaign contributors and want to maintain the status quo. Then you have a progressive movement, which, by the way, what is getting these guys nervous is we are winning all over this country. It's not only Mamdani in New York City, it's in New Jersey, it's in Ohio, it's in Colorado. People are sick and tired of the Rahm Emanuels and the Democratic establishment and the Republican establishment. The American people are tired of a rigged economy, a corrupt campaign finance system. They want real change. They don't want Rahm Emanuel and the establishment maintaining the status quo.
0: Can you respond, Congressmember McGovern?
1: Yeah, I mean, I don't think we should be arguing amongst ourselves about the decisions that voters are making. I mean, we need to respect the voters. Part of the reason why, you know, you see some of these candidates getting elected who the establishment doesn't really like very much is because people are frustrated that we're not fighting hard enough, that we're not standing up for bold solutions. People don't want to manage hunger. They want to end it. You know, people don't want to, you know, get another tax credit on health care. They want us to make sure they can afford their health care and that it is available for everybody. People don't want us to manage wars around the world. They want us to bring them to an end. So, I mean, I think we do our party great harm when we start to have this kind of infighting. I mean, I trust the people. And for me, I tell people all the time that whoever wins the Democratic nomination, in a particular race in my state, I'm going to support them.
0: So you have been in Congress for almost 30 years. You have championed democracy in Latin America. You were staffer for Congressman Moakley investigating the six Jesuit priests
1: who were murdered in El Salvador in 1989.
0: And found...
1: We found that they were murdered by the Salvadoran armed forces that, who were trained and armed by the United States government.
0: So you've been a major critic of U.S. policy in Latin America. I want to get your response to, well, you shared your response on the floor of the House last week about a new red scare. Right. The State Department accusing the Cuban government of waging a sustained campaign of subversion against the United States, claiming Cuba is backing a number of groups, including National Lawyers Guild, Code Pink, Pastors for Peace, National Network on Cuba, and they've subpoenaed a number of organizations, including the People's Forum down the road from here, Breakthrough News, and others. And I'm wondering your response to what is going on here.
1: I mean, I feel like the ghost of Joe McCarthy is, you know, is appearing in Washington, D.C. right now. I mean, what this administration is doing by targeting its critics and members of the free press is what you would see in an authoritarian country. I mean, it is a drift toward fascism, if you will. And quite frankly, our policy toward Cuba is a disaster. It's an embarrassment. We should lift the embargo. We should have normal relations with the Cuban people. We should let the Cuban people decide their future. It shouldn't be decided by Marco Rubio or people in Washington. And right now, our intensified sanctions and embargo is resulting in starvation on the Cuban island, people not being able to get health care, people without electricity. I mean, it is a human rights crime, and it needs to stop. So I reject what the administration is doing, and I think our policy toward Cuba is a disaster.
0: I also want to ask you about the case of Beto Corral. Colombian asylum seeker who was living in Arizona, detained at his home by U.S. immigration agents in June after he filed criminal charges against the Colombian far-right presidential candidate, Abelardo de la Espriella, who became president. He was deported to Colombia on July 16th. Shortly after he was detained, you wrote online, "I'm very troubled by allegations of coordination between American officials and Colombian political actors in this arrest. That would amount to our government aiding and abetting transnational repression." Explain.
1: I mean, there are foreign governments that, you know, that target citizens from their country who come to the United States who are critics of their government. China does it, Iran did it, Pakistan, India does it, and so do a lot of countries in Central America. And the fact that we are sending this guy back to Colombia, Beto back to Colombia, where there's a new president, a right-wing president, who may end up jailing him, or, you know, God knows what else, is again us being part of transnational repression. We are guilty of the things that we're criticizing other countries of doing. Look, I co-chair the Human Rights Commission in Congress. I think if the United States stands for anything, we need to stand out loud and foursquare for human rights. That means not sending people back to dangerous situations, whether it's in Colombia or Haiti or China or anywhere else.
0: Finally, the Israeli Prime Minister Benjamin Netanyahu is coming to Washington. He hasn't met with Trump personally in Washington, D.C. since the U.S. and Israel started bombing Iran at the end of February, that first day, the U.S. bombing that girls' school, the primary school in Manab. Here in New York, where you are visiting, the mayor investigated whether he could arrest Netanyahu because of the arrest warrant of the International Criminal Court. He concluded he couldn't, but raise that issue. And you have the majority of the voting Democratic caucus for the first time voting to end military aid except the Iron Dome to Israel, over $3 billion. Can you talk about what President Trump, who has been an ally of Netanyahu, what you want to see happen?
1: Well, what I want to see happen, what will happen, are probably two different things. But President Trump, if he were truly representing the ideals of this country, would tell Benjamin Netanyahu to stop the war crimes. He is guilty of war crimes. You know, I mean, I met with the Augusta Victoria Hospital staff online a week ago. And I mean, young children in Gaza who have cancer are not able to get the treatment they need, you know, less than an hour away because Netanyahu's government is blocking that. But there's no question in my mind that Netanyahu is guilty of war crimes. He should be held accountable. And we should not be sending one more penny to him to be able to conduct those crimes. I mean, it is that simple. If we care about human rights, we have to be consistent.
0: Jim McGovern, Democratic Congress member from Massachusetts for almost 30 years. Coming up, as Israeli settlers torch two mosques amidst a deadly surge in violence on the West Bank, and there are over 70 arrests on the West Bank alone this weekend, we'll speak to the Palestinian journalist Maryam Barghouti. She recently testified before the UN Security Council. Back in 20 seconds.

0: Tama, Greed, by the Palestinian oud player and musician Huda Asfour, performing in our Democracy Now! Studio. This is Democracy Now!, democracynow.org. I'm Amy Goodman. We end today's show in the occupied West Bank, where Israeli settlers torched two mosques over the weekend in the latest wave of violent attacks on several Palestinian towns and villages.
1: This is a religious crime. It is a moral crime at all. They are thieves, and you can call them with all the bad descriptions because there is no human on the planet that torches a religious place.
0: This comes as Israeli military forces Saturday detained over 70 Palestinians in raids across the occupied West Bank. The arrest and attack on the mosque followed the killing of at least four Palestinians in the town of Tal Friday, when Israeli settlers and soldiers opened fire on residents attempting to protect their homes. Two Israeli soldiers were also killed. Francesca Albanese, the UN Special Rapporteur on the occupied Palestinian territories, has condemned the intensifying Israeli settler attacks as, quote, pogroms against defenseless civilians, unquote. We're joined now by Mariam Barghouti, Palestinian writer and journalist based in Ramallah, joining us today, though, from Amman, Jordan. She recently addressed the United Nations Security Council on the crisis in the West Bank. Thanks so much for joining us again, Mariam. If you can start off by describing what happened this weekend in the West Bank.
2: Thank you, Amy. So what we saw over the weekend was an intensified campaign against Palestinians by the Israeli army and Israeli settlers, which should not be seen as separate at this point. The excuse and the justification that the Israeli military and officials such as Benjamin Netanyahu are using was the killing of two Israeli settlers that were in the West Bank raiding a Palestinian village or town. Now, if you peruse through Hebrew media, you'll think that they were Israelis that were simply hiking and were killed by Palestinians, when in fact they were settlers raiding the town of Tel, southeast of Nablus, north of the West Bank. And a Palestinian man was able to disarm one of the settlers and confront them. Now, the Israeli army responded by killing at least four Palestinians and then expanded in what is a familiar pattern of collective punishment, targeting the entirety of the West Bank, targeting former detainees, in specific, torturing them, ensuring checkpoints are closed, meaning Palestinians don't have access to life-saving resources such as hospitals, and they're targeting just daily infrastructure. So we're seeing what is happening is Palestinians are being imprisoned, essentially, in their own towns and villages, and then attacked by Israeli forces and armed Israeli settlers.
0: 86, at least, according to Al Jazeera, Palestinians have been killed in the occupied West Bank since the beginning of the year, including 20 fatally shot by Israeli settlers. The United Nations notes hundreds more have been wounded. We have about a four-second delay with you responding, Mariam. But talk about your message to the UN Security Council.
2: Yes. So what we're seeing is that there is an escalation of killing Palestinians. This comes also in light of the impunity that Israel has received in Gaza. Now, in Gaza, you have the Israeli army, but Israeli settlers serve as an addendum to Israeli military practices. So we're not just seeing 86 Palestinians killed since the start of the year. We've seen more than 1,000 killed in the last 2 years alone. And this comes with an expansionist project. So the issue right here is territory, and it is being enforced and taken over forcibly through these violent attacks that create a hostile environment for Palestinians where simply their presence becomes unsustainable, because it means recalibrating just daily routine to calculate for Israeli violence.
0: Israeli Prime Minister Benjamin Netanyahu ordered a major security operation in the West Bank following Friday's attacks, reinforcing military units, canceling leave for troops. He is also coming to meet with President Trump tomorrow in Washington, D.C. Can you talk about, as you peruse the media from the Arabic language media, Hebrew language media, U.S. media, what people get most wrong about what's happening in the West Bank right now, and talk about how it compares to Gaza?
2: I think what is happening right now in the West Bank cannot be divorced to what is happening in Gaza, as well as places like Jerusalem. Now, what we are seeing is another form of genocide and ethnic cleansing. In Gaza, it is the complete obliteration of cities and towns and annihilation of families off the registry. And in the West Bank, it is taking different methods and forms, and that is through the use of the Israeli settler, military, and judicial system. Now, together, what they serve is what Israel wants to do is the Greater Israel Project. Now, it brings us back to the fact that this is a colonial regime that is engaging in crimes against humanity. How those crimes look may differ, but in the end, they serve the same purpose, and that is ethnically cleansing Palestinians in order to build this greater Israel in the region.
0: Mm. In your address to the UN Security Council, Mariam Barghouti, you talked about the dangers journalists like yourself face. If you can talk about the attacks on media workers, of course, we know that over 250 journalists, media workers have been killed by Israel in the last year since October 2023 in Gaza. And you also spoke about the targeted attacks on military personnel. We'll end with this question.
2: Yes, so the Israeli regime is targeting journalists, killing them in Gaza on the one end, likewise in Lebanon. And in the West Bank, what we're seeing is targeting them through mass detention as well as terrorizing campaigns. That is targeting their family members, invading their homes, violating their sources, as well as gathering information that should not be accessible to them. So they are targeting not just the personnel, but they are targeting the information. And this is one of the most dangerous aspects, because if we are unable to document, then the entire issue of testimony falls into debate. And this is where we are today, where someone welcomed to the United States that was presented for the crimes that were instigated by him and the entirety of the Israeli regime.
0: On Saturday, a group of Israel NGOs, including B'Tselem and Breaking the Silence, issued a joint statement saying, "We call on the international community to act now. Immediate pressure on Israel is required to stop further attacks, prevent pogroms and further killings, and ensure the protection of Palestinians in accordance with Israel's obligations under international law." We have 20 seconds, Mariam, if you can elaborate on this.
2: I think this time is not just for action, but to ensure genuine obstruction of Israeli capacity to continue in its crimes. It is not normal nor okay that a country that has engaged is treated as a normal state. It is not normal to continue sustaining it with military aid. At a bare minimum, just obstruct its capacity to target human lives.
0: Mariam Barghouti, I want to thank you for being with us, Palestinian writer and journalist based in the West Bank, speaking to us from Amman, Jordan. She recently addressed the UN Security Council on the crisis in the West Bank. That does it for our show. Happy birthday to Sarah Nasser. I'll be in Martha's Vineyard Friday night, July 31st, to speak after a screening of Steal the Story, Please, in Vineyard Haven. Then on to Madison, Wisconsin, and Chicago, and to my hometown of Bayshore on September 17th. I'm Amy Goodman.

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2: Infants less than 6 months old who drink water contaminated with nitrate could become seriously ill, and if not treated, may die. That risk to human health explains why the Oregon Department of Environmental Quality fined a potato processing plant for over-applying wastewater to farmland and causing nitrate contamination in the water. DEQ ordered the company to monitor the aquifer. Drinking water that has high levels of nitrate can cause blue baby syndrome, especially in infants who receive baby formula mixed with the nitrate-contaminated water. It can also increase the risk of respiratory infections, thyroid dysfunction, spontaneous abortion, and cancers of the stomach or bladder. This is Jenna for KEPW 97.3 FM.
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Hello, welcome to Train of Thought. I'm your host, Rob Tobias. Last weekend, I enjoyed taking in all the sights and sounds of the Oregon Country Fair in Vernita, Oregon. I like to wander around, play some music, and check out all kinds of happenings there, music and otherwise. In this show, I'll share a sampling of music from artists and bands that graced the main stage at the fair this year. The set will include something from the Sam Grissman Project, Jeff Pavar, who did a Crosby, Stills, Nash & Young tribute out there, a band called Making Movies, which plays Latin music, but they're led by this Panamanian songwriter who grew up in Kansas City with his brother, High Step Society, Family Mystic, and Dana and Alden, who grew up in Eugene. I happen to have asked Alden to play with me on the Community Village stage years ago when he was about 13. Now they're on main stage. That was pretty cool. We'll start out with a tune from Sierra Hall called Feeling Good Again. Enjoy.

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You can also search the web for the Train of Thought podcast by Rob Tobias. 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
1: Hi, and welcome to installment number 3 of The Art of Relating. I am your host, Zach Schwartz. I'm a psychologist, but we don't do psychotherapy or counseling over the radio, so we're here to learn together, me and you, a set of concepts and skills to improve our quality and efficiency in interacting with almost anyone. So, today, as promised, we're going to talk about what I call transpersonal psychology, which connects directly from what I talked about last week, which is grounding. Most of you, I hope, by now have a grounding ritual and practice it many times a day, if you didn't already. And the last part of grounding is about self-talk. And the last part of self-talk, remember, relax, affirm, unhook, is unhooking. And today, transpersonal psychology adds a whole element of how you might look at and practice unhooking and bringing valuable resources and wisdom to your interactions. So, as I said in installment number 1, there are 3 priorities when you interact: ground, process, and content. Content's what we're trying to solve or get done, the agenda item. Process is just me and you, which is a higher priority, I think, for having a quality day most of the time. And ground comes first, and ground is about your relationship with yourself. Am I centered? Are my feet on the ground? Am I my best possible self to interact at this moment? That's what brought us to today, because this transpersonal psychology talk is really about your relationship with yourself and with the universe that you're living in. But before we get there, I want to address a couple of questions from last week when we talked about grounding and how to do it and why it's important to relating in a better way. One question had to do with how do you unhook? And that's really what today's about to some degree. How do you unhook? How do you get outside of the drama? Like, one thing I do with people is I say your emotions are a function of what you're paying attention to. And what you're paying attention to, you have some choice about. If I'm talking to my friend Jerry, and I say, Jerry, come to the here and now, he might focus his attention on, 2:30 sitting in a radio studio or sitting in my office. If that's the extent of his time, space, attention, then his feelings start to become a function of that arena, 2:30, my office. So there aren't bills to pay. We're a lot closer to heaven than hell at that point. There's indoor plumbing. There's furniture. There's chairs. Nobody's shooting at us. It's a good moment. But if I say come to the here and now, and he says here and now is Lane County 2018, then a whole bunch of other things become important, like his property taxes or his phone bill or how his family's doing or whether he's getting paid this week. So a bunch of issues start to affect his emotions that wouldn't have if he was just in this office at 2:30. Or if I say, come to the here and now, and he says, I'm in the galaxy, this millennium, Milky Way. Well, that's also equally real and also equally here and now. But suddenly all those issues that we were worried about a minute ago disappear. And so adjusting my attention, my time, space at a given moment helps me to control how hooked I am into my drama and how I can unhook from it. I said to my daughter the other day, I said, is the Empire State Building big or small? Well, it really depends on where you're looking at it from. If I'm standing at the bottom of it looking up, it looks gigantic. But if I'm standing at the on the moon looking at it, I can't even find it. It's so small. So really, making that adjustment is one of the tricks, if you call it a trick, that I can use to more easily make things small, which is part of unhooking from them. The other question that came up this week relevant to last week's show

was someone asked me, what if you can't get grounded or you can't ground the other person? And sometimes you can't. And it's hard to proceed with a process or getting the content done if we can't get grounded. Things usually won't go well if both people are not grounded. So when I can, take more space. We still have to ground first. You have the right to space. You have the right to delay most conversations until a later time. If there's a deadline, then we only have that time to work in. Things can get tight. But it's hard to focus on process or content if we can't get grounded. So making an adjustment, bringing in a mediator, taking a second time out, I'd have to do what I can to establish that center. And remember the other tricks of grounding someone else. Let them know that you're listening. Let them know that they have choices. More choices means less vulnerability. Less vulnerability means less tension or anger or stress. Make it easy to create an environment that's safe so that they can get grounded. Take more space if you need it. Anyway, I'm ready to return now to transpersonal psychology. Remember that we talked about in an earlier installment the four schools of psychology. If you study history and systems, and there's really no reason why you would unless you were a graduate student or had a special interest in such things, but I did. And the first school was psychoanalytic, Freud, inside your head, the unconscious, etc. The second school was behavioral, forget the inside of your head, it's all about how you act. Psychology is the study of behavior and how to mechanically change that behavior is what matters. The third school was humanism, where the goal in the 60s was self-actualization, getting your ego, getting your self, your manifested self, as healthy and strong and capable as possible. So finding your best goals for those things and achieving them is what they would call in humanistic psychology self-actualization. But then in the 70s and since, they started a fourth school in psychology, maybe 60s, and that school was called transpersonal psychology. And transpersonal goes beyond self-actualization. Where do I interact with my reality, my planet, my universe, other people, so that I'm not just trying to develop a healthy ego, which is good to have, but I'm also assuming my position in relationship to all of reality and learning how to dance with the universe, if you will, to create a more positive future or situation. So books like The Tao of Physics, or I read one really called the Beyond the Quantum by Michael Talbot that was hitting that juxtaposition of spirituality, psychology, and physics, which is what the transpersonal is all about, or readings and writings by people like Ram Dass or books like The Snow Leopard or The Only Dance There Is. It's a place where psychology, like I say, and spirituality meet. And I can figure who I am in this universe besides who I am as a self. So we each have an ego. And my ego is my current manifestation. It's the physical. It's my mind. It's my body. It's my heart. It's my personality. All is my ego. When I do a group training, I'll bring someone up and I'll say, what's your name? And they'll say, I'm George. And I'll say, meet George. George is an ego. It's not a bad thing in psychology. An ego is just yourself. It's who you are from birth to death. It's the matter. When I say something manifests, I mean it appears in physical form, energy to matter. Einstein showed us that those things were interchangeable, and they are. And so down to my organs, down to my flesh and bone, I'm still Zach. That's my ego. Zach is my personality and body until I die.
If you get down to the littler pieces, like my molecules and my atoms, and when I was a kid, an atom was supposed to be the smallest thing, but turns out not to be true as science evolves and understanding evolves. But down to my atoms, I'm still Zach, and that's still ego. Then you get down to the teeniest tiny particles like quarks, and then you get down as small as you possibly can. And what they discovered about 70 years ago is that as small as you possibly can and still manifest energy to matter is what they call little bits of light or photons or quanta. And as it turns out, everything, me and you and this microphone and the wall itself and the trees outside, everything in the sky above, are all made of light that eventually manifests as quarks and subatomic particles and atoms, etc. So when they discovered this, as I understand it, they started studying what light was about since everything is made of it. And that study of what light is about today is called quantum physics. Now, quantum physics started studying light, and they discovered three things at least, probably more, but three that to me are directly related to the art of relating and who I am as a grounded being. One of those things is that light, unlike matter, is eternal. Whatever manifests, whatever becomes matter, ceases after a time to be matter. So matter comes and goes. Your ego comes and goes. But the light that you're made of never goes. It's eternal. It's always been here. So the light that you are made of, that I am made of, is not just like, but actually the same light that the dinosaurs were made of 70 million years ago, or that the volcanoes were made of before that, or that the explosion of the Big Bang was made before that. So that light that I'm made of is at least, going back to the Big Bang, approximately 14 billion years old or more. My ego is only in his 60s, but my light is eternal. That was one thing. The second thing they discovered, and this is the trippiest one to me, is that light is aware. So not only am I aware as Zach, that's my ego, say, watching me do this radio show, but I'm also aware as light, watching me do this radio show and learning from it. So light is conscious. And a book I read recently called Beyond the Quantum, he said, don't take that on faith. He said, here's the math. You know, math and science are called sometimes the religion of the West. He says, but I can show you the actual calculation that will show you that light is aware, which is pretty amazing because awareness is not an easy thing to define, but awareness seems not just to be a function of brains, but also a function of energy. The third thing they discovered is that the little quanta, the little bits of light that make all this stuff up, is constantly communicating with each other. And once two quanta are part of one function, like two bits of light in my eyeball, and they do my eye together, if you then separate those two quanta by, say, 10 galaxies, time and space doesn't matter, and you spin one, the other one instantly spins. They are in touch with each other then forever. So those three things, light is eternal, and it's what I'm made of. Light is conscious. Look it up, the math. And light is communicating with itself. Is all happening within me and outside of me and between me and you all the time. Sometimes I'll start a training or a workshop by asking my audience who out there believes that they have a soul. I used to think we each have an ego and we each have a soul. But now, I'm thinking we each have an ego. And that way we're separate. But we share one soul. Call it the universe, call it energy, call it light, some call it God, call it whatever. But we share, because the light is constantly in touch and constantly exchanging
with other light that it's been involved with in the past. So we really all share one sense, the wisdom I hold inside of 14 billion years of the experience of the light is the same wisdom, not like it, but exactly the same, as you hold inside. When I work with people and I say, you know what, what's your, relax, let go of ego for a minute, feel the light that you are, what's the wisdom from the light? And I call that part of you your Obi-Wan self, credit to Star Wars, but you can call it whatever you will. Some call it their oversoul, some call it the light within, call it whatever, organized religion or not. And when you tap that, you get a feeling and an awareness and a wisdom that is usually right on about how to handle a given situation. However, here's one of the tricks. Free will does not belong to the soul. Free will belongs to the ego. So that light will always guide me correctly in what I should do or say next. But the choice is still my own, Zach's, about whether I listen to that advice or not. And sometimes I do and sometimes I don't. None of us I know of is perfect. But free will, when I'm grounded, I have some of that free will, belongs to the ego. The soul says, this is a good idea, but it's up to you. And the soul has infinite patience. So it says, if you want to take the next 1,000 incarnations to learn this, or you want to learn it right now, entirely up to you. So the ego has to choose. What I like to say is that the universe, the light, will not mess with free will. Ultimately, the light may have the power to evolve or change any or manifest anything it wants to, but it won't mess with free will because that would take away the value of all of creation. It's only our free will that allows us to feel love for each other, to keep each other company, to keep the world interesting. It's an essential piece. I wrote a book a while ago called An Archangel Training Manual, and it's available at dynskills.com on transpersonal psychology. The company's called Dynamic Interaction Skills, and the books and trainings and webinars are available on the website. Also, podcasts of these, if you missed any, will be also available on the website. Anyway, go there and visit. But the Archangel Training Manual was a book I wrote about these things for which we're talking today. I want to take a couple of minutes to share my vision of how this whole creation thing happened and why we're doing what we're doing and why we're trying to evolve and learn these skills. It's only one vision, and God knows everybody can have their own, just as valid, just as meaningful, and just as right on as mine. But I like to share the story as I did in the book, An Archangel Training Manual, and the story goes like this. Imagine we're pre-Big Bang. Imagine there's only one. There's just a bunch of energy sitting in the void, not particularly manifesting as anything. And that's peace, and that's love, and that goes on for I don't know, because we couldn't count time without objects, but how many eons? But sooner or later, and eventually, I imagine that the energy itself, being conscious, gets a little lonely and a little bored. And I think those two feelings are very fundamental to as motivators of creation, loneliness and boredom. So off of those two feelings, the one, the energy, splits into two. In the West, we call that first day of creation, light and dark. In the East, we call that yin and yang, or entering polarization or duality. Because when there's two, they can keep each other company and things get more interesting. But there's a problem, and before too long, two is not enough, and we still sometimes feel lonely, and we're certainly getting bored or maybe even sick of each other, the yin and the yang. So off of that sensation, the two
explode, in Big Bang terms, into 2 quadrillion pieces over 2 quadrillion galaxies. And that seems like enough space and enough pieces that we shouldn't any longer be lonely or bored. But alas, now there's a new problem. And the new problem is that unless the pieces act independently of each other, that is to say, have free will, then the whole thing is just a big Barbie and Ken set, and we're going to get lonely and bored again. So it's really important that the pieces, and the pieces like each ego is a piece, each entity is a piece. So each human is a piece, Mother Nature is a piece, the planets are pieces. Each piece has its own free will, means free of the will of the one. So if someone says, I love you to me, I want them to be free to say they're not. I don't want to pay them to say that. I don't want to force them to say that. That's meaningless. Coercion is not free will. So what I want is for the pieces, each of us, to have free will so that we can choose to keep each other company, choose to share love, choose to act with virtue. And so now the pieces have free will, but there's yet another problem. Once they have free will, they start to act at times not very nice to each other. There's fighting, there's jealousy, there's greed, there's fear, there's threat, there's, you know, all of the things that we would call the pains and problems of living on an imperfect earth together. So how do we evolve to treat each other in a heavenly manner, if you would, each piece having free will and the light unable to interfere? It's really quite the problem. Well, so we incarnate, we manifest over and over and over because I would describe the earth as a school for learning those things. I would describe enlightenment as our egos acting in a way that's in total harmony with the light. When our ego and our soul are in perfect agreement, then that person, that ego, this Zach or you, are acting in a way that the soul completely approves of, with patience, with kindness, with love, with humility, with all those qualities that are necessary for us to learn to love each other and share peacefully in eternity of incarnations. That would be the goal. So the earth is a school. We come here with whatever unfinished business we have, which is what I call karma. Do you ever look at a tarot deck? You know, fortune-telling cards, tarot cards. The first card in the deck is called the Fool, as I understand it. And the Fool, no matter what the art or culture it comes from, the Fool is always entering the earth, stepping on the planet, and he's always carrying, he or she, a bag or a suitcase or a knapsack or a stick with a handkerchief around it. And what's in the bag are all those things that he still or she still needs to learn to grow toward enlightenment. Enlightenment being a state where they are kind and they are giving and they are peaceful and they are relaxed and they are emulating what the light would like them to. What they haven't learned about how to do that yet is sewn into their next adventure, their next incarnation, their next life on the earth. That's kind of how I understand what that card means. So we all have karma, which to me is not about justice or reward or punishment. It's really about learning what we still need to learn. Now, some call sleep little death. In other words, you leave the planet, you leave the role you're playing, you leave your ego in a lot of ways behind when you go unconscious to what psychologists think is defrag, put your loose bits of
experience and data into files. That's what we do when we sleep. And when we wake up in the morning, we're re-entering the world. It's like a mini rebirth. Each day is new. And when you wake up in the morning, what it's like is the first thing you did was ground. And then after you ground, find the light that you're made of. Find that soul. Find that consciousness. And have both the ego's awareness and the soul's awareness available to you moment to moment all day long. It's what I think Ram Dass referred to as the little eye and the big eye. So having that soul with you all day, practicing in the light of adversity and problems and stress and all the things that life brings is how we continue our education. And that's a great place to start. So I'll come to a workshop or a training. I'll say, how many of you believe you have a soul? Some of you will say, I'm existential. All I am in touch with as real is what's manifest. You know, our egos, this table, lecture room, whatever. All this other stuff about souls and what the universe is doing is fatuous to me. That's called a hard existentialist. But a lot of people aren't, and most people in most groups say, I have a soul. And we start to talk about what that means in terms of light and how you can use it to improve and to eventually learn what you need to learn and to develop yourself into a healthier ego and also into a healthier connection with all other things. So next week, I'm going to get back to nuts and bolts, back to the existential, back to the skills and concepts we need to learn to interact effectively, I promise. But for this week, grounding, being aware of three-chip interactions, practicing every day. For those that can, feel that light inside and see how that brightens your day or gives you wisdom or gives you strength or gives you empathy. When I go to do an intervention, that's where I go first, inside. So when I show up for that intervention, I'm already kind and loving and willing to cooperate and caring about the person I'm working with. Your ability to be considerate would be way enhanced by having that soul available when you enter an interaction. So all of this is practice till you get better at it. That's all I'm doing. That's all any of us is doing. It's funny. I went to the universe once just in my imagination and said, yeah, I understand why you have to leave people alone and let them do their free will. But what about hurricanes and tornadoes and natural disasters, tsunamis? Do we have to have that going on? And the universe said to me in this fantasy of this, hey, it's not me. I told you I don't mess with free will. Talk to Mother Nature. Nature's an entity. And she'll stop those things if she wants to, but she probably has her reasons. But don't be afraid to have the conversation. However, I, the light, as you already know, cannot interfere. So good luck, because your goal is to find that great harmony between the two states of being, the ego and the soul. So please write in your questions to...

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Show's called Midnight in Babylon. I'm Frank, gonna be here till 11 p.m., so kick back, adjust your head. Here's something from Ziggy Marley.

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Next one, solo album by Haile Mascal, was also the lead singer for a band out of LA called the Rastafarians.

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Next one by artist known as Army.

The show is called Midnight in Babylon. I'm Frank. Next one, artist known as Samurai. It's going to be at the Reggae on River this year.

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Show's called Midnight in Babylon. My name is Frank. Here's a set for the lovers.

show's called Midnight in Babylon. Next one by Burning Spear. He'll be the headliner Saturday night at this year's Reggae on the River, happening outside of Garberville, California.

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1: 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Moroccan Ensemble Sepharine, Alice D. Maselli with Andy Cassad, Laronia, Larry Pattison, Bhakti Hart will also be playing. There'll be food, crafts, song circles, ecstatic dance, and more. That's the very first Turning Tides Music Festival, September 19th at Island Park in Springfield. 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

0: know the similarity of the story of the Aborigine and the African? Do you know the story of the Native American and the African? Or the story of the African man in Jamaica or Haiti? Or the story of the French man in Africa, the German in Africa, the Portuguese in Africa, the English man in Africa, the Dutch man in Africa? Do you know the story of the black man in America? Do you know where I can catch the uptown train?
1: By water's edge we share incomplete dialogue lines dangling. We fish for something sensed beneath the surface, slippery, elusive, but catch only shimmering glimpses.

0: The Eugene Toxics Right to Know program was created and is governed by Section 54 of the Eugene City Charter. It requires that businesses meeting certain criteria report their hazardous substance use to the city, that the city make that information public, and that hazardous substance users pay fees as necessary to operate the program. For more information on the Eugene Toxics Right to Know program, contact Program Manager Joe Epley at 541-682-7118.
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Moroccan Ensemble Sepharine, Alice D. Maselli with Andy Cassad, Laronia, Larry Pattison, Bhakti Hart will also be playing. There'll be food, crafts, song circles, ecstatic dance, and more. That's the very first Turning Tides Music Festival, September 19th at Island Park in Springfield. TurningTidesMusic.org for more information and tickets.

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1: 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International Folk Music Artists of the Year, Carsey Blanton and Chris Matthews, the past 2 years, will be the headliners. Moroccan Ensemble Sepharine, Alice D. Maselli with Andy Cassad, Laronia, Larry Pattis, and Bhakti Hart will also be playing. There'll be food, crafts, song circles, ecstatic dance, and more. That's the very first Turning Tides Music Festival, September 19th at Island Park in Springfield. TurningTidesMusic.org for more information and tickets.

Hello, my name is Leo Rivers. I'm a poet from Cottage Grove, Oregon, and this is the second of my poems on war. It's called War Debris. War Debris. Walking beside the war debris of the foundations of homes reduced to a rubble of concrete and the projecting limbs of bodies beyond reassembling or naming, I see in the iron clouds above me the eyes of heaven are closed. And if there is a road to peace, it is clogged with burned-out cars where teenage boys with Kalashnikovs crouch in the dust, firing at just everything. A young girl on her forearm writes her name with a Sharpie, so when dug out of the rubble, she can be identified and cremated in a shroud labeled for the sake of her family. It is hard to know for whom we grieve when the evil in the hearts of these warring nations feeds with fire upon the innocent children of their enemies. If a way back to the garden exists, it lay in a heaven too far above me to see, or then, if I saw, believe.

0: 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Do you feel the call? It's the call of the creative, the call of the wild, the expressive, the supportive, and the out there. Pages of Poetry is Eugene, Oregon's All Poetry Open Mic. 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
1: 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Moroccan Ensemble Sepharine, Alice D. Maselli with Andy Cassad, Laronia, Larry Pattison, Bhakti Hart will also be playing. There'll be food, crafts, song circles, ecstatic dance, and more. That's the very first Turning Tides Music Festival, September 19th at Island Park in Springfield. 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

It was a beautiful day in the city of Eugene. 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The sky was blue and the air was breezy. And me and my homies were just taking it easy. Seems like that's all we ever do these days. Maybe we'll grow out of it. Maybe it's a phase. Sleeping every morning, smoking drink day and night. We're killing lots of brain cells, but it feels alright. 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My life seems empty. I want to get something cracking. I'm politically aware, but I'm sitting on my ass. I need to get involved. Stop smoking so much grass. The world's fucked up, and I won't let it be. So if you want to change things,

Start a revolution. The new generation needs a new constitution. Question society, question the media, question the bullshit politicians feed to you. Break out of the system, get your brain rewired. Get empowered, educated, intrigued, and inspired. 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So let's create a world with a sustainable environment. Gender and racial equality is a must. 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Free of hate, greed, and fear, and instilled with trust. 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This is the kind of world that I wanna build. The entire population being spiritually fulfilled. Some want peace, some progression. I want them both. Everyone

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2: 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Moroccan Ensemble Seferine, Alice D. Maselli with Andy Cassad, Laronia, Larry Pattis, and Bhakti Hart will also be playing. There'll be food, crafts, song circles, ecstatic dance, and more. That's the very first Turning Tides Music Festival, September 19th at Island Park in Springfield. 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

I said everything is everything. And nothing is a something. Tow, how, how. I said everything is everything. And nothing is a something. 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

0: and a nothing is a something. How, how, how? Well, this ain't nothing but the old news and Zen blues.
1: Aunt Sofa by Jean Murphy. My Aunt Sofa, plump and plush, cozy as cocoa, wide as a walrus. We sit in her lap like gravy sits on mashed potatoes. She's soft with lumps. She wasn't always a sofa. When I met your uncle, I was a slim young thing. I think of a piano stool with curvy polished legs. My uncle gave her a spin. Now she's Mrs. Davenport. She balances doilies on her arms. She tucks her little feet under. She looks demure, but once my sister said, at night she opens up into a bed.

Join the Ice Clowns Tuesday, May 12th, and speak out with satire from Indivisible Eugene Springfield. Did you know that there was a recruitment center for ICE clowns right here at our beautiful and highly secure federal building? Well, what are you waiting for? Interviews and trial runs for ICE clowns are beginning Tuesday, May 12th at 3 p.m. at the federal building. We are hoping to see long lines of motivated clowns showing off their stuff to an adoring public and impressing our hard-nosed ICE clown sergeants. Scorn for the status quo is a must. A lack of relevant experience is a bonus. Job duties. Show the run-of-the-mill DHS force that you are already all you can be. March, jiggle, juggle, gawk, squawk. Thumb your nose at security cameras. Amuse yourself at the expense of your dignity, just as our ICE compatriots sacrifice their integrity to follow illegitimate orders from on high. Design your own in-service training. No tact or discretion will be tolerated. For the interview, line up at our custom crenellated cardboard compound at 7th and Pearl. Tell the red-nosed sergeants that their bozo sent me. You may interview in groups of like-minded buffoons. Bring a fellow fool. Assure your friend that you intend to follow the letter of the law about where to walk and protest, but in a silly, annoying way only a true clown could conceive of. And that safety will be your priority on sidewalks and public walkways. We clowns do not desire personal contact with trad ICE, but their actions may inspire ours from a distance. Be sure to ask your commanding officer clowns at the recruitment center for some game-like rules to make the action look cohesive to the public and be fun and interactive. Please be prepared with the following: basic black, khaki, or other standard militaristic thug attire with a dramatic difference of colorful socks or peculiar shoes, a ridiculous wig, hat, or headdress, and for extra employment points, a red clown nose or makeup. Clown tools of the trade, strongly encouraged. Any strange object that cannot be construed as a weapon but can be seen by baffled drivers and those inside the building. This item will be your interactive theme, your shtick for the day. For example, a hula hoop, a horn, a large toy, rubber chicken, a broom, a laundry basket, your blankie. This is a local Indivisible event. A core principle behind all Indivisible events is a commitment to nonviolent action. We expect all participants to seek to de-escalate any potential confrontation with those who disagree with our values. Read by Robin Bloomgarden for KEPW Whole Community News.

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Moroccan Ensemble Sepharine, Alice D. Maselli with Andy Cassad, Laronia, Larry Pattis, and Bhakti Hart will also be playing. There'll be food, crafts, song circles, ecstatic dance, and more. That's the very first Turning Tides Music Festival, September 19th at Island Park in Springfield. TurningTidesMusic.org for more information and tickets.

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Music has the power. Music. Music has the power. The power of. It can make you happy or sad. Music is love. Love is music. Music. Music. Music. Music has the power. It can make you move, move, move. Music can drive you out your mind. Or bring you to your senses.

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Music, music has the power. Music has the power of music.

From their homes in Texas to the stateless nation, they started up the Holy Land Foundation. They sent food and medicine, that's all they ever did, aside from sending toys for little kids.

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Cut off from the world, held in a little box. Back home kids are getting shot for throwing rocks. No one stops the charity sending money for tanks, for illegal settlements all over the West Bank. This is justice in America. If you didn't know it, now you do. 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
1: 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Moroccan Ensemble Sepharine, Alice Di Maselli with Andy Cassad, Laronia, Larry Pattis, and Bhakti Hart will also be playing. 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

0: breeze. 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Say something profound. Silence. Senegalese, please. Shift tide to the mama land. Sketch the morning with large stacks of wood perched on small heads of sleek women in colors. Young hustlers at the marketplace take me. Boy, do they take me. On the African bargaining game. And I'm ready for the trip, too. Know just how to bargain at the market. At home.
1: Poem by Bear Dykin. 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

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Moroccan Ensemble Sepharine, Alice D. Maselli with Andy Cassad, Laronia, Larry Pattison, Bhakti Hart will also be playing. There'll be food, crafts, song circles, ecstatic dance, and more. That's the very first Turning Tides Music Festival, September 19th at Island Park in Springfield. TurningTidesMusic.org for more information and tickets.

0: all y'all, from the pyramids to the Lower East Side to the greater St. Louis metropolitan area, that is. Just trade what you do and be sincere. It's small, y'all, got lots of corners to go to. Ain't been to San Paulo, Guadeloupe, Martinique, Senegal, and the major portion of movement there is Bloods. I bet it feel good.
1: Joel Hägglund came from Sweden, which was very far from Eden. By the time he left, most of his family died. His sisters and his mother, his father and his brothers, so with one remaining sibling at his side. He got a notion to sail across the ocean, where he heard the streets were paved with gold. Not long after his arrival, as he toiled for survival, he realized the bill of goods that he'd been sold. He got a whole lot wiser, became an organizer, and he organized with artistry and skill. He spoke up, raised his fist, got right on the blacklist. That's why he changed his name to Joe Hill. He heard that it was best if he headed to the west, where the industrial workers of the world were finding the solutions for making revolution.

Soon as he paid his dues, he tried hard to light the fuse. Speaking, singing, writing lyrics and cartoons. He sent off the whole mess to the Wobbly Press, and they sang his songs as they fought the goons.

His life would be cut short by a kangaroo court, eager to determine one man's fate. Evidence was circumstantial, but that's inconsequential. You've

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1: 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Moroccan Ensemble Sepharine, Alice Di Maselli with Andy Cassad, Laronia, Larry Pattis, and Bhakti Hart will also be playing. 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
1: Hello, my name is Eve Redden, and this is my daughter, Lorelai. Cool. I hope we have a really cool evening. We would like to share a song with you and a poem.
2: 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I will be singing a song that I made called Aloha. 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

0: mystery speak on the 4th. Hear ye, hear ye. Come join the indivisible Eugene Springfield Street Arts / Theater team on July 4th at Coburg City Hall. The good people of Coburg have been mobilizing friends and family weekly to protest our current corrupt administration. To mark our country's 250 years, they now seek 250 comrades. We are not gate crashers, no, but beware. Our group is conjuring up some of our American forebears to speak through us, to exhort, to scold, to encourage and reinvigorate us as we struggle in this critical moment in our democracy. Which guiding light of American history will you channel? Come dressed as an admired American of the past, your ancestor, perhaps, either hero or troublemaker, a protector / proponent of our rights and obligations, or just bring a sign commemorating words that stir you to fight for a far more perfect union than we've got. Look for our core group of three pissed off colonial foremothers, ready with brooms and rolling pins and quotations from the likes of Charlotte Perkins Gilman, RBG, Benjamin Franklin, Samuel Adams, and Teddy Roosevelt. If you think they were mad that John Adams left the ladies out of the big picture in 1776, you should see what they think of the tyrants in power now. Thomas Paine said it, "We have it in our power to begin the world over again." Let's get to it then. Remember, the ancestors gather at high noon. Don't be late. This is a local, indivisible event. A core principle behind all indivisible events is a commitment to nonviolent action. We expect all participants to seek to de-escalate any potential confrontation with those who disagree with our values. That said, we'd expect conflicting opinions and advice from the ancestors. They've been cogitating on power and democracy for hundreds of years, after all. There's a website, mobilize.us/indivisible-eugene/event/973.
1: 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Moroccan Ensemble Sepharine, Alice D. Maselli with Andy Cassad, Laronia, Larry Pattison, Bhakti Hart will also be playing. 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
1: 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Moroccan Ensemble Sepharine, Alice Di Maselli with Andy Cassad, Laronia, Larry Pattis, and Bhakti Hart will also be playing. 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

0: 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I am James Otter, and this is our Poet of the Week.
1: My name is Cor, and here's my poem. My bubbles of thought in an ocean of mind rise to the surface as notions unwind. With each bursting bubble, I lose what I find. In meandering musing, my muse sings a song like a sigh. I imagine the means to the magic of poetic pageants, which whimsically dance through these blue and green twirls of aquamarine swirls, which spiral and spin deep within my awareness, which grows thin and carelessly caresses these fairy folk frolicking fair, as they're braiding my hair, whose songs effervesce and bless the sultry night air, where so dreamily the shimmering dust settles softly, sweet as honeysuckle petals, lofty dreams consume my psyche, chuckling, chattering, chortling, chiming, like bells, belly laughing, through portals sublime, silly cyclical time, so irrelevant, tick-tock, let the clock springs unwind, the moment is magic, so fill it with rhyme, and break through these boundaries, mimed only by mind, make believe, and soon you will find that reality is made up of solely the state of mind. So never mind these rules, they're only guidelines. Don't obey the signs, don't go with the times. The news is a noose, tied up in its own lies. So open your eyes and your pupils till new moon in size. And in blackness, the stars will shimmer, filling the skies. You're as endless as space, so embrace your true size. For shadows only show in the presence of light. So be present and resplendent, mysterious and dark, and I'll see you in the flash of your divine creative spark.
0: Thank you. So what is the name of that poem?
1: That is Divine Creative Spark.
0: Right. So would you like to tell the audience a little bit about your creative process? How long have you been writing?
1: I've been writing poetry and verse since, I'd say, high school, but I really only got deeply into it in the last, I'd say, year or so. I've started dedicating much more time to letting my consciousness flow freely, because when I do that, it creates kind of a little portal into the back of my head where I keep all the secrets from myself, where I obscure my own reality. And so I find through poetic obscurement of thought, it oftentimes tells me everything that I need to know about where I'm at, and also gives me good advice for the future. So I tend to start writing. I'll get like a little phrase in my head. Like I liked the idea of going, my bubbles of thought in an ocean of mind. And then I just let that imagery, I imagine what's going on, and let the words follow each other. I don't think too much about the overall structure until it's done.
0: Excellent. Thank you for sharing.
1: Thank you, everyone.
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We're located on the second floor of Growers Market at 454 Willamette Street. Call 541-833-0622. That number again is 541-833-0622 for further information. 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

winged, whip-toting warrior. I am the mighty Balrog of Moria. I'm a towering titan of terror. If our paths cross, you've made a huge error. Flee if you see me, and if you slip,

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Moroccan Ensemble Sepharine, Alice Di Maselli with Andy Cassad, Laronia, Larry Pattis, and Bhakti Hart will also be playing. There'll be food, crafts, song circles, ecstatic dance, and more. That's the very first Turning Tides Music Festival, September 19th at Island Park in Springfield. 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
1: 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Moroccan Ensemble Sepharine, Alice Di Maselli with Andy Cassad, Laronia, Larry Pattis, and Bhakti Hart will also be playing. 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

Summer evening flavors. Deep chocolate drone of bus laboring uphill. Raspberry shrieks of jays contesting a tree. Orange cries of vireos engaging a squirrel who cackles nut brown in staccato bursts. Unfathomable plum groans of a lone foghorn. Vanilla whispers of small winds high in the pines. Farcical cherry blare of a car horn blown mad. Lemony sparkle of girls giggling behind a bush. Licorice caw of a crow laying down the law. Strawberry sigh of a woman dreaming a kiss. Blueberry howl of a dog missing its owner. Tangerine rasp of rusty screen door closing. Rough peach skin of fresh painted stucco. Melon tinge of mockingbird dead in the gutter. Lime whelm of whirligig watered lawn. Grape of cloudy sunset bridging to night.

14th at 4 p.m. Pacific Time, join the Eugene Springfield Singing Resistance and Indivisible Eugene Springfield for Rise Up, Sing Out, a concert for the First Amendment, an uplifting evening of music, community, and action, hosted by the Committee for the First Amendment, CFA. This special live stream event will feature an all-star lineup including Jane Fonda, Patti Smith, Bette Midler, Rufus Wainwright, Joy Reid, Wilson Cruz, Broadway Inspirational Voices, and more. Together we'll celebrate the freedoms guaranteed by the First Amendment, including the freedoms of speech, religion, press, assembly, and protest, and the people power that protects them. Join us to sing along, connect with neighbors, share food and creativity, and celebrate the power we build when we come together. Whether you're a longtime organizer or a brand new to the movement, you're invited to an evening of joy, inspiration, and collective action in support of democracy and freedom. That's also Flag Day. A core principle behind all No Kings events is a commitment to nonviolent action. We expect all participants to seek to de-escalate any potential confrontation with those who disagree with our values and to act lawfully at these events. Weapons of any kind, including those legally permitted, should not be brought to events.

0: blessings and friendship with unconditional love. I should remind you.
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0: Hey, give it up for Melanie Moonbeam on the vocals down there, y'all. Melanie Moonbeam.
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2: 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Moroccan Ensemble Seferine, Alice Di Maselli with Andy Cassad, Laronia, Larry Pattis, and Bhakti Hart will also be playing. 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

The Ingrate by Shachar Efrati. They say I've lost my mind, become a traitor. Well, excuse me, executioner, but I need to fathom my humanity. They say I'm an ungrateful bastard because I don't follow the herd, blindly bombing babies as they flee for a shred of existence, that too denied in Gaza's open-air oven. Denied the luxury of a funeral, a grave, a cry of despair. Let this eulogy fly high and fearless, a switchblade song piercing the fantasy that the world's silence is compliance. Why won't they just die quietly, like animals, like maggots, freely give their throats to the slaughter? Why not just accept their diaspora as God's will? Let their blood spill into the sea, into the spice that makes your tasty rice and sweetens your dough. Ain't it bitter, though? So much deep down stubborn sorrow won't forgive you your silence. Bludgeoned brains, shell-shocked eyes, whose deafening cries obscure the debates on who will be displaced first. The immediate thirst for olive trees in the sun, dangling keys to a home rotting in the colonizer's heart. Like screaming in a deprivation tank, my throat is ash and fire, muted to a deaf audience. All the images too grotesque to see that what we are witnessing is the death of a people, a kaleidoscope of emotions and grace, now just a trace, a shred of the light that grows in truth. I get it now. It's not about regret for genocide. It's about how well you can hide your bile. Twisted grief too great to burn or sing or face without any pretense or essence of humanity. This brutality isn't yours, you exclaim. It wasn't you who maimed and mocked the dying, the children, the elderly. No. You cleverly killed all sense of return to a time when we could learn each other's names, reclaim our linked lineage with humility and courage. But I'm too generous. The Tel Aviv beach is too luxurious, drowning your brutality momentarily, or the delicious knafe in Yafo, so well prepared by savages, or at best second-class citizens. Just order me a boutique beer to sip as the sun sets on carnage. The phones died in the night, choked along with the incubators. Witness to the future snuffed out. More theatrical than an oven, but just as effective.

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Do you ever find yourself sitting under trees with a pen and paper? Are you dreaming of a better tomorrow? Have you been searching for a warm and welcoming environment to share your writing craft? Pages of Poetry is Eugene, Oregon's All Poetry Open Mic. 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

0: size, but
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A simple glance, a recognition, that morning sun right after hard rain, sharply defined.

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2: The other day, a senator I knew got a text, a great guy, from his wife. And she said, when you get home, I want to have you immediately come up the stairs and make love to me. And he said, I can't do both. You know what? In other words, can't go up the stairs and make love. Does anybody get that? Well, I thought that was actually pretty good. That was actually the only thing I thought was good in this whole freaking stupid speech that they wrote. That was the only good one, and that went down with not exactly great laughter.
3: Wow. 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
3: I got the feeling that something ain't right. 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

0: 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Elsewhere in California, in Red Bluff and Redding on KFOY and Round Mountains, KKRN. Up in Oregon on the Central Coast on KYAQ, Cottage Grove's Queso, and Eugene's KEPW. Lanchester, Pennsylvania's W News, Maui, Hawaii's KAKU, in Columbus, Ohio on WGRN, Palinville, New York's WLPP, Rochester, New York's WRFZ, down in New Orleans on WHIV, out in Gallup, New Mexico on KNIZ, Concord, New Hampshire's WNHN, Fayetteville, Arkansas's KPSQ, in Seattle on KODX, Richmond, Virginia's WRWK, Fairmont, West Virginia's WEFR, Janesville, Wisconsin's WADR, and Minneapolis, St. Paul's AM 950 KTNF. We also stream coast to coast and around the globe every day on the internets on the Progressive Voices channel, Netroots Radio, Radio for Humans, NicoleSandler.com, Radio Free Brooklyn, No Lies Radio, Detour Talk, Delmarva FM, and most of your favorite podcast sites blanketing planet Earth. I'm Brad Friedman, your friendly investigative blogger, journalist, troublemaker, muckraker, and all-around swell fellow, says me, from bradblog.com. Thank you very much for joining us. Welcome to the Bradcast, your unofficial bulwark against attempted Trump tyranny, where as of today, we are now officially less than 100 days from Election Day 2026, our critical midterm elections when the pro-democracy, pro-constitutional, anti-monarchical people of the U.S. will finally have their first official response to the dangerously pathetic failures of the wannabe autocratic Trump administration. And no, don't worry, we're not going to spend any time on his weekend bomb at the White House Correspondents' Dinner. Boy, was that an embarrassing stinker, Desi Doyen.
1: Yes, indeed it was.
0: Man.
1: Ouch.
0: But we've got a guest standing by and more important things of note today. We've got a few news items I hope to get to later on the critical upcoming November midterms, but also a reminder to Republicans in South Dakota, where you will want to get out to vote on Tuesday this week in the Republican gubernatorial primary runoff in the state, where Governor Larry Roden is being challenged by Justin Doden in a runoff triggered because no candidate received more than 35% in the state's June 2nd primary in that race, including the sitting governor. That's the threshold, 35% required to avoid a runoff in the under South Dakota law. I believe it's the only race on the ballot on Tuesday. Roden ascended to the governor's office last year from lieutenant governor, filling the vacancy created by Trump's appointment of the governor at the time, the now fired DHS secretary, Kristi Noem. Trump has not endorsed either candidate in Tuesday's GOP gubernatorial runoff as of airtime, though. As soon as he figures out who he thinks is going to win, he could issue an endorsement for him at any time. Whoever does win in the runoff on Tuesday will face off against former Democratic State Senator Dan Ehlers this November. Ehlers ran unopposed for his party's nomination in June, though the very Republican state of South Dakota has not had a Democratic governor since the 1970s. So We would really need to see quite the blue tsunami this fall to see something like that happen, I suspect. Next Tuesday, however, August 4, we got a big primary election day in five states, including Kansas, Michigan, Missouri, Virginia, and Washington State. If you live in any of those states, now is the time to get out there and get your vote cast, hopefully on a hand-marked paper ballot, either at the precinct or via absentee ballot delivered by hand, if possible. This is not a good time to trust the U.S. Postal Service unless you have no other choice in the matter. I may have a story on that a little bit later this hour. We may get to also opening up our phones later this hour after my very special guest today. Our number, as always, will be 818-985-5735 if time allows. And because, yes, we are now in Fun Drive once again here at KPFK, my flagship station in Los Angeles, you will have to hit button number one to join us on air and button number two to join in with what I believe is, I don't know if it's our final drive before the November elections. I know it's going to help us get to November, so we could really use your support here at KPFK today. 818-985-KPFK or via kpfk.org if you are listening later on in the day or the night or the next day. As a matter of fact, we will have a special deal for you, a special gift for you that I'll get to later this hour, which includes my guest. But yeah, speaking of American elections in the age of Donald Trump, as our friend, author, and longtime beloved progressive radio host Tom Hartman wrote at his HartmanReport.com website last week, Trump, his billionaire buddies, and his Republican lickspittles appear to be setting up a possible massive fraud with regard to this fall's election. It could signal the end of American democracy. Not to worry all too much, of course. Tom goes on to correctly note that the billionaire oligarch in the White House has gutted every one of the federal agencies designed to protect this fall's election. Since taking office, Trump has frozen and defunded the Cybersecurity and Infrastructure Security Agency, or CISA, and their election security division. He has cut off the threat sharing network serving 1,300 state and local election officials. He has disbanded the FBI's Foreign Influence Task Force. Who needs them? He's gutted the intelligence community's Foreign Malign Influence Center. He has shuttered the State Department's Counter Disinformation Office. Starting to see a pattern here? He has reduced the Justice Department's voting rights section from 30 lawyers to just three. That's the department that enforces the Voting Rights Act, such as we still have one. He has fired the head of the NSA Cyber Command, who caught indications of Russian meddling in Trump's previous elections. He left the Federal Election Commission without a quorum about a year and a half into his second presidency. And earlier in July, he fired every remaining commissioner of the Election Assistance Commission, the EAC, just 4 months before the midterms. For a guy who claims that U.S. elections are corrupted, he sure has, he's taken a whole lot of actions to gut the very security infrastructure that was built to prevent the interference that he pretends to oppose, both foreign and domestic, in our elections. In his latest piece, headlined "The Fourth Assault on American Democracy Has Already Begun, This Fall Decides Whether It Ends," Tom Hartman goes on to argue, quote, "Something big is up, and they're not even bothering to be subtle about it." Joining us now is my old friend and colleague, Tom Hartman, longtime progressive talk show host and New York Times bestselling author of more books than I could possibly list if I had the whole hour to do it. But most recently, author of Who Killed the American Dream? The Greatest Political Crime Ever Told. And before that, The Last American President, A Broken Man, A Corrupt Party, and A World on the Brink. Yep, sounds about right. Both books, by the way, that we will be making available as a thank you gift to KPFK Pledge Drive donors calling in to today's broadcast. Oh, Mr. Hartman, sir, it has been too long. Welcome back to the broadcast, my friend.
2: Hey, Brad, it has been too long. How are you?
0: I'm doing okay, given everything that's going on. Really appreciate you joining us. Lots of questions for you, Tom. You are actually making a chilling argument in your piece, though there is some hope throughout, as we are happily hearing more and more folks warning of late. I think it's a good thing that people are warning that Trump is up to something, that he will somehow try to undermine this year's midterms even more than he already has with his attempted theft of House seats via, you know, midterm gerrymanders, unprecedented. And we will get to that part of your piece in a moment. But I was actually really drawn in, Tom, to the history that you present here, detailing how, in your words, quote, We democracy-loving Americans have fought oligarchy three times on these shores, roughly every 80 years. Each time, we defeated the morbidly rich and established or reestablished popular democracy and a government that puts working class people ahead of the oligarchs. I want to quickly sort of step through each of these three previous moments you identify in American history, Tom, as that you see as parallels to the moment that we're now in, during what Donald Trump describes as his golden age of America. The first moment, of course, is the 1770s and 80s, when you describe that while most of the signers of the Declaration of Independence were in fact wealthy slave owners, you argue that the real oligarchs in America in the 1770s universally aligned with the British king and hated the idea of democracy and independence. Tell me about that and about what happened to those oligarchs both during and then after the colonies defeated England.
2: Well, the story of the American Revolution is first and foremost, in my mind, the story of a revolt against corporate power. The most powerful corporation in the world at the time was the British East India Company. They ruled India. They owned a large chunk of China. Mm-hmm. They dominated dozens of other countries, and they basically owned, you know, our part of the North American continent. And they in 1771, there was a major recession. And so in 1773, the East India Company was hurting, and they had, a couple hundred thousand, maybe a million tons of, or pounds of tea in their warehouses in England that they had already paid taxes on that were destined for North America. And so Parliament gave them a massive tax break, a huge tax rebate, in fact. And it was the largest tax cut in history at the time. And that allowed them to basically dump their tea here in North America, which was threatening to put out of business the independent tea sellers and the people who were bringing tea in from other countries who were competing with the East India Company. And they also gave the East India Company an exclusive, a monopoly, and started prosecuting the people that were bringing it in. They called them pirates and smugglers. Mm. And that provoked the Boston Tea Party. You know, where we threw that, we threw 384, whatever it was, cases of that tea into Boston Harbor, about $1 million worth of tea. And then that was the thing that, I mean, just a year before that, Jefferson had published a summary view of the rights of British Americans, basically a pamphlet about how to be a good British citizen while you're living in North America. And, you know, 6 months after the Boston Tea Party, he was like, okay, that's it. We're all for independence now. Uh-huh. And that was a major turning point. So, and Jefferson, Washington, all of those guys. I mean, Hamilton was very middle class. Jefferson and Washington both had large farms, plantations, and benefited from the people that they enslaved there. But they both died in bankruptcy. None of the founders left any kind of major legacy. The richest guy who signed the Constitution or the Declaration was John Hancock, and his net worth was about $1 million in today's money. These guys were what you would call today the upper middle class. Uh-huh. The real oligarchs, like the Johnson family, they had this castle up on the what's that river that runs up from New York?
0: Potomac.
2: Not the Potomac. It's but whatever you know.
0: The Hudson. That's your river, Tom. That's your side of the country, my friend.
2: They had this massive castle on the Hudson, and they were part of a class of people who were genuinely rich. Mm. And the roots of their riches were, you know, the in England, and they were tightly associated with the British king. And they and Jimmy Carter wrote a great novel about this. About a third of Americans wanted to remain with England, and that included all the truly rich people in America. Mm. About a third of Americans just didn't care; they just wanted to live their lives. And about a third of Americans wanted independence. And so you ended up, I mean, the Revolutionary War in some ways was also a civil war. You had families split apart. You had brother killing brother on the battlefield. Mm. People making their decisions which side to join. It was a wild time. But it was basically a revolt against oligarchy.
0: Interesting. And what happened to those oligarchs after independence?
2: Most of them, like the Johnson family, fled to Canada. Most of them either fled to Canada or went back to England.
0: 8 years later, then, moving clock forward to the 1850s or so, you describe how the, quote, the plantation oligarchs of the Old South had amassed such fortunes by then that only a few hundred families essentially controlled the economy and politics of the entire region. Well, that sounds familiar, Tom Hartman.
2: Yeah, this was the result of a technological revolution. In 1798, Eli Whitney invented the cotton gin, and around 1812, 1815, he got enough funding to actually bring it to market. And this was a machine that, with one horse and this machine, could clean cotton, could do the work of 50 enslaved people, pulling the seeds out of the cotton, which is a real challenge. And so it was quite expensive, and only the largest plantations could afford it, but it literally made them 50 times more efficient than all of their small competitors. So in about a 25-year period of time, from around 1815 to around 1830, or 1840 rather, these large plantation owners wiped out all their small competitors, turned them into essentially sharecroppers, you know, bought their land from them and then had them work on a, basically on a piecework basis for them. And seized control of not just the economy of the southern states, but the politics of the southern states. And by the early 1850s, it had reached the point where if you voted against them, you could be hanged, even if you were a white male. If you spoke out again, by 1852, they had shut down all of the what you might call today progressive newspapers, or even legitimate newspapers. All the newspapers in the South by the mid-1850s were, you know, pure fascist. I mean, these guys were genuine fascists. They did not believe in democracy. They did not believe in voting. If you spoke out against them, even if you were white, they would hang you. And a lot of people ended up that way. And most of your, you know, newspaper people fled to the North. And by 1860, 1861, they had absolute control over the South. There was no more democracy. It was a complete oligarchy, essentially a dictatorship.
0: Wow.
2: You know, by the rich.
0: Yeah.
2: And then they looked north and they said, you know, this example of democracy in the North is, you know, represents a threat to us. So we've got to take them down, too. And they declared war on us.
0: We know how that ended and how that oligarchic rise in that case ended. But 80 years later, then, moving the clock ahead again, by the roaring 20s, Tom, you write, oligarchs had once again seized control of the American economy and government during the so-called Gilded Age. But you cite, and this is really interesting, you cite President Grover Cleveland's early warning about this to Americans. This is back in 1887, about a decade after the fall of the post-Civil War Reconstruction, in a quote that actually sounds eerily familiar. Quote, "As we view the achievements of aggregated capital, we discover the existence of trusts, combinations, and monopolies, while the citizen is struggling far in the rear or is trampled to death beneath an iron heel. Corporations," President Grover Cleveland warned, "corporations, which should be the carefully restrained creatures of the law and the servants of the people, are fast becoming the people's masters." That's 1887, Grover Cleveland. Again, I mean, that was a long time ago, but that quote, frankly, Tom, that could be made today without any edits even.
2: Yeah, that was from his State of the Union address, too.
0: Really?
2: Yeah, yeah. His 1887 State of the Union address. The big issue back then, and that year, by the way, the following election year, was tariffs.
0: Uh-huh.
2: So, yeah, history wants to say something to us.
0: Yeah, and I was also actually struck when I was reading that, in addition to the warning about corporations, which need to be carefully restrained creatures fast becoming the people's masters, you know, one could substitute artificial intelligence for the word corporations there in that quote and be equally as accurate and, you know, and an important warning even right now. In each of those three prior cases you identify, well, the third one there, what brought us out of that oligarchic rise, the Gilded Age in the 1920s officially?
2: Yeah, that was the Republican Great Depression. You know, they deregulated the banks and the trading houses and the, you know, the hustlers, the Joe Kennedys of the world, made a fortune, and there was a lot of margin buying of stocks in 28, 29, and in October of 29, the whole thing fell apart. Stock market crashed horribly. And just wiped out, you know, by 1933, March of 1933, when Franklin Roosevelt was sworn into office, You had fully one third of America. Well, he said it in his inaugural address. He said one third of America is ill housed, ill fed, and ill something. I forget what the third, but we had a 35% unemployment rate, roughly, and that caused people to say we would like to try something new. You know, we'd like to try something different. And FDR was informed by the writings of John Maynard Keynes, the British economist, who said basically, if you, by the way, echoing Adam Smith's theory of moral sentiments from 17, well, I don't know, 60 something. Mm-hmm. That if you want to build an economy, you do it from the bottom up. You build it by empowering and providing wealth to average working people, and they will create the demand that drives economies. Uh-huh. You know, the opposite of supply. Supply side is just BS.
0: Right.
2: And you know, all economies are driven by demand. And Reagan tried to invert that, saying, well, if we give enough money to the rich, they'll spend that money. And then, you know, when they build new yachts, they'll have to hire people to build the yachts, mm-hmm. that kind of thing. Mm-hmm. And it'll trickle down. But, you know, it's just never worked that way. So anyhow, FDR said, you know, let's build a middle class. And it had never been done before. He built the first middle class that was more than half the population of a country in the history of the world.
0: Mm-hmm.
2: And he did it in 30 years. I mean, he didn't. He died in 46. But his policies did it in 30 years, and with a 90% top income tax rate on individuals,
0: yeah.
2: and a 50% top income tax rate on corporations, and strong regulation of monopolies, and strong enforcement of the right to unionize, and the creation of Social Security, the minimum wage, workers' rights, the 5-day week, the 8-hour day, this was all the New Deal, and that. Built this middle class that lasted. I mean, you know, by the time when Reagan was sworn into office in January of 1981, fully 65% of us were in the middle class with a single paycheck.
0: Mm-hmm.
2: And I'm using, when I say middle class, I'm using Teddy Roosevelt's definition from his Square Deal days back in 1912, which is that you could with a single paycheck, regardless of your educational status, with a single paycheck, you could buy a home, you could buy a new vehicle every couple of years, you could take a vacation every year, you could put your kids through college, and you can afford to retire. And on a single paycheck. And we had that in 1981 for 65% of Americans. Now it's down to around 41 to 45%, depending on whose numbers you take. And it requires two paychecks rather than just one, yeah. to hit that same goal. So we've seen the in 81, the pushback against the New Deal began. The Republicans have been calling it communism ever since 1933.
0: Right.
2: And now it's kind of, you know, and then they kind of dragged the Democrats into it with the Clinton presidency starting in 93, embracing neoliberalism.
0: Is it fair to say then, Tom, with each of those instances, of course, the revolution, the Civil War, ultimately World War II, we come out of the Gilded Age, with FDR. Is it fair to say that each of those three times, approximately every 80 years or so, pro-democracy forces eventually win over the oligarchic forces, but each time it's sort of accompanied with bloodshed, Tom, an uncomfortable thought today, to say the least.
2: Well, there's a concept called the fourth turning. Neil Howe wrote a book about this with William Strauss. It's called the fourth turning back 15, 20 years ago. And in fact, he predicted essentially what's going on right now. And then Strauss died, and Howe just last year published a new book called The Fourth Turning Is Here. And these are the guys who wrote the 1990s international bestseller Generations, in which they identified how generations influence each other. And basically their hypothesis was that there's a four-generation cycle that keeps repeating itself in every country. And so you take a generation that experiences depression and war, like happened in the 1770s, 1860s, the 1930s. That generation then raises... and each generation is about 20 years, that generation then raises children who grow up to be basically the quiet builders. They put the country back together. It was my dad's generation, the greatest mm-hmm. generation. Mm-hmm. And then that generation raises kids who say, my parents worked their asses off and have nothing to show for it, other than a house and, And, I want to experience something bigger than that. I want spiritual enlightenment. And so that generation goes off in search of transcendental meaning, you know, whether it was the Emerson Thoreau generation or the 60s hippies, it's the same thing, right? 80 years apart. And then that generation produces a generation of kids. Now we're on the fourth generation. That generation produces a generation of kids who look around and say, my parents, you know, meditated and gazed at their navel and took LSD and it didn't get them anywhere. And screw that, I'm going to get rich. And that fourth generation, in their efforts and their falling all over themselves to get rich, you know, think like Sam Altman, you know, they engage in such wild excesses that they destroy the economy, and the destroyed economy inevitably leads to war. So every 80 years, you see an economic crash followed by a war, followed by an internal battle that produces a reformation, and so far the last three times has produced a very positive leap forward for small d democracy. Now the question this time is whether we will make it through or not, whether we will succeed.
0: Yeah, and we will talk about that in a second, speaking with my friend Tom Hartman, who you are probably well familiar with. Yeah, it seems like that 80 years in between is sort of also enough for like a single lifetime plus a few years, so that you get to a point where the people making decisions now have forgotten about what happened in World War II
2: that's a big
0: and
2: deal.
0: What that happened.
2: You know,
0: yeah, each time. Yeah,
2: I remember in 1996, I think it was, or was it 99? Phil Graham, the senator from Texas, the Republican senator from Texas, standing up on the floor of the Senate. I still remember watching this, giving this speech where he said, you know, this Glass-Steagall thing that was passed in 1934 has, you know, protected the banks and kept everything stable for all these 80 years. But, you know, we really don't need it anymore. I mean, it's done its job. Let's just repeal it. And of course, they did. And that led right to the housing crisis of 2008.
0: Yep. Which is why it's so shameful when you see Donald Trump, who actually is old enough to remember, but he's so twisted. Not, you know, not, you can't actually go by anything that
2: oh, well, he wants to go back to, you know, black entrance in the back of the building. You know? That's he remembers that.
0: He remembers it. He just remembers it favorably is the problem. Yeah. All of these.
2: Yeah,
0: so
2: exactly.
0: So here we are now. We're like 81 years after the end of World War II. The oligarchs have once again seized control of our economy and our government. You write in your piece as they now really have their king in the White House. He's not going down without a fight, as we know from the last time he faced a brutal loss from the American electorate. But somewhat hopefully, perhaps, you write, Tom, quote, the problem Trump and his morbidly rich oligarch buddies are facing is that oligarchy, including the oligarchy they've reestablished here, where the needs of average Americans are gutted as the top 1% are taking deep dives into their money bins, is always a transitional form of government. Oligarchy is a transitional form of government. Is it? What evidence you got for that? And if so, if you're right about that, how long does it take to transition out of it?
2: If you look at historic oligarchies, whether they are 18th, 19th century oligarchies, or whether they're, you know, the more recent ones, like we saw a rise of Hungary, for example, recently, they typically last about a generation or a little less. But 20 years or less, 10 to 20 years. And the reason why they're transitional is that as the government makes the transition into oligarchy, people start to realize that the rich are getting fabulously richer. The powerful, the political powers are no longer responding to the needs of the average person, but instead are responding to the needs of the rich. And people get pissed off about it. And they start to protest. They show up in the streets. They start to speak out. And at that point, or when that hits a critical threshold, the oligarchs are confronted with a choice. They can either back off and say, okay, you can have your democracy back, which is what happened in 1934. You know, when Franklin Roosevelt said they hate me and I welcome their hatred, and he named them and he shamed them and he took them on, and they submitted. They said, okay, you can give us a 90% income tax bracket, and you can break up our companies, and you can, all right, we'll go along with it for the good of the country. And also because we don't want to get tarred and feathered, you know, because the mob is out there, right? So you can either make that choice, like happened here in the 30s, or you can say, to hell with this, and I'm going to bring down the iron fist and crush this protest movement, which is what Vladimir Putin did in Russia in 2000, you know, in the early 2000s. And what Orban chose not to do, to his credit, by the way, in mm-hmm. Hungary,
0: yep.
2: when he was voted out. And what Trump, frankly, tried to do on January 6th in 2021. So, you know, this election is going to confront America's oligarchs with a choice. The odds are the Democrats are going to take power. Odds are that Trump or the Republicans or both are going to try to neuter that power. I mean, the Constitution says that Congress, the House and Senate, do not need to respect elections. Mm-hmm. Article 1, Section 5 of the Constitution mm-hmm. says that the House and Senate alone, and it cannot be submitted to a court. It's non-judiciable.
0: Mm-hmm.
2: The House and Senate alone will decide which members they will seat and which members they won't. So, and about a dozen times in our history, the House and Senate, with a simple majority vote, one or the other, have voted to put the loser of an election into their seat. And so there's a lot of buzz right now. David French wrote a piece about this last Friday for the New York Times, that the Republicans are seriously thinking about this. They're seriously having conversations about doing this, about just ignoring the outcome of the election and having Mike Johnson say, you know, we're just not going to seat those people because mm-hmm. Donald Trump says, you know, in that election in Georgia and that election over there in Arizona and that, mm-hmm. you know, the ones that gave the Democrats control of the House, we think those elections all had fraud in them. And so we're just not going to seat those people. We're going to seat the Republicans instead. And I think there's a very real possibility of that happening. And at that point, you know, Americans are probably going to show up in the streets.
0: Yep.
2: And the actual oligarchs, the Jeff Bezoses of the world, are going to have to make a decision. They're going to have to make that same decision that they confronted in 1933.
0: And that's what I tell people. Election day, you know, now just under 100 years, feels like 100 years, 100 days away in November. Keep your eyes, obviously, on that date, November 3rd, but it ain't over till it's over. It's not over till the counting and the certifying happens and then ultimately the swearing in. So we've still got a long way to go. A lot of people have got to be on their, you know, lookout above and beyond just election day. You argue that in your piece this time, the oligarchs are behaving like they believe they can win, and the measures our billionaire oligarch in chief are taking right now put every American alert, if not provoke immediate impeachment. Well, we know there's not going to be an immediate impeachment under a GOP rule, but what makes you, other than Trump himself, How do you see the oligarchs behaving as though they believe they can win? Because I'm hearing a lot of alarm bells from, if not the oligarchs themselves, certainly the folks on the right who support and facilitate them, who are really worried about what's going to happen in November.
2: Yeah, there is some hand-wringing going on. And Peter Thiel just moved to Argentina.
0: Good.
2: With his family.
0: Good. Does he need a ride to the airport? Happy to help.
2: Yeah, and they're all, you know, they're all building their doomsday bunkers mm-hmm. Like there's no tomorrow. You look at Elon Musk and the way that he, you know, struts around and promotes, you know, racism and misogyny on his little sewer there and what's left of Twitter.
0: Mm-hmm.
2: And Jeff Bezos, you know, publishing basically a dismissal of these kinds of concerns in the Washington Post and some of the comments he's made recently. And these guys are still fighting unions every step of the way. I don't see many signs of today's oligarchs accepting the direction things are going. Now it may be that they're just keeping their heads down. You know, Mark Zuckerberg sucking up to Trump, showing up at the White House for the UFC fight.

0: an economic calamity, not just an economic crisis, not just a recession, but an actual depression. And there's a lot of concern right now that all this investment in AI, when it collides with Moore's Law, is going to provoke just that, a depression. So we'll see.
1: And does that result, does that redound to the benefit or the detriment of the party in power at that point? I would think that would be
0: It's
1: very bad for Republicans at that point.
0: That's right. That's right. Just like it was bad for Republicans in 29 when Hoover was president, the economy crashed.
1: Before I actually find hope, Tom, in sort of three things. There are folks like you and many others who are ringing the alarm bells, putting folks on notice about all of this, to what, you know, Trump and minions may try to do if they can get away with it. Also, two, I don't think the American people, the voters, are going to stand for this crap if they do try to do it. I think people will be in the streets. I think they will fight like hell in every way to overcome any of this if he tries anything. And the idea that he's, you know, really bad at everything that he tries to do, Tom. He's also a coward, though that also makes him more dangerous. But should we take comfort in any of those things, or am I just wish casting here?
0: Well, it's hard to say. I think we'd be in much worse shape if the right-wing Republican billionaire in the White House was somebody other than Donald Trump. If it was J.D. Vance, or if it was one of the more competent neo-fascist Republicans, I think that it would be more of a challenge. On the other hand, I suspect that they would be far more reluctant to use violence, and I think that Trump is excited about, not just enthusiastic for, but actually excited about using violence against people.
1: Well, yikes. With
0: He clearly.
1: that chilly note, before I let you go, Tom, since I'm hoping to make your two latest books available to KPFK folks, supporters here in Los Angeles or listening anywhere around the globe, real quick before I let you go, Tom, give me the elevator pitch, if you could, on how each of them, the two, Who Killed the American Dream, The Greatest Political Crime Ever Told, and The Last American President, A Broken Man, A Corrupt Party, and A World on the Brink. How can or should those books sort of inform us as we head into November's election?
0: Well, The Last American President covers an awful lot of the territory that we've covered in this conversation, and it talks about Trump and his background and where he came from and how damaged he is, and it ends with a progressive prescription for renewing America when it all falls apart. Who Killed the American Dream book is the history of Citizens United. It's how we got to Citizens United, and it started out with a corrupt Supreme Court clerk and a corrupt Supreme Court justice who was on the take from the oligarchs of his day, and then that led ultimately to where we are right now, led to the Reagan Revolution and to where we are right now. And so it's kind of a history book, but it also and a history that most Americans, even most lawyers, are unaware of. And it also contains a lot of clear policy suggestions and whatnot to improve things for the country.
1: Tom Hartman, of course, is the longtime progressive talk radio host. I'm sure you all know who he is. Also, New York Times bestselling author and the author of, as you heard, Who Killed the American Dream and The Last American President. We were going to make those available to folks as a thank you gift. But for now, Tom Hartman, thank you. I will point folks towards your excellent piece at hartmanreport.com, where there's a lot of great stuff. And of course, you can find him at tomhartman.com and listen to him every day. Tom, always great speaking with you, my friend. Let's not wait 3 or 4 years this time before we do it again.
0: Indeed, Brad. Thanks a lot for inviting me. It's great talking with you. And support KPFK, people. Come on.
1: Thank you, sir. Greatly appreciated. All right, we're going to take a quick break here. I don't know if we'll have maybe a few minutes for a call or two at 818-985-5735. I do got to get to a fun break here. But as mentioned, we're going to make those both of those books available to you. As part of a thank you gift for those pledging, I think it's $175 for both of those, as a thank you gift for both of those books. We'll cover all of that in a moment. We'll come back with maybe your calls, 818-985-5735.

0: And some other news of the day. Lots to get to today. Let's take a quick break. We'll be right back. I'm Brad Friedman. This is The Bradcast.
1: You're listening to the American Democracy Minute, keeping your government by and for the people. The Trump administration threatened to withhold 20% of routine FEMA emergency disaster funding unless states complied with Department of Justice demands to turn over voter information for the SAVE database. July 23rd, 24 states and D.C. sued, arguing the administration again broke federal law. The Trump DOJ had earlier sued most of the same states, demanding the data. But by the latest count, DOJ is now 0 for 17 in those cases. July 10th, DHS Secretary Mark Wayne Mullen issued conditions to receive the full amount, which includes several election reforms. States must provide plans on transitioning from barcode and QR code ballot systems, a manual audit of 5% of ballots after every election, turning over state voter data, and citizenship verification using the notoriously unreliable SAVE database. Arguing the withholding violated the Administrative Procedure Act and the Constitution's spending clause, 24 states and D.C. sued in Rhode Island federal court on July 23rd. The complaint states, Congress never gave DHS or FEMA authority to rewrite state election law, require cooperation with federal immigration agents, or terminate federal funding streams at any time and for any reason. We'll keep you updated. We've linked the state's complaint and the DHS statement at AmericanDemocracyMinute.org. I'm Brian Beal.
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0: Just less, actually, than 100 days until the November 3rd elections this year, when America finally gets to speak out with their thoughts on the second term of Donald Trump. I'll try to get some of your calls in a moment, 818-985-5735. Thanks again to Tom Hartman for joining us there. Beyond those 100 days, though, it's going to be important to stay in touch, to pay attention. Hopefully things go well for the forces of pro-democracy forces on November 3rd. We will see. But as you heard Tom say, it ain't over until it's over, at least until folks are sworn in after the first of the year in 2027. So we're getting close, but it ain't over. Let's go to take a phone call or two. I do have some news I want to try to get to today, but let me get to a call or two from you. Let me go to Carlos in, where am I? How do these phones work? There we go. Carlos in Thousand Oaks. Hey, Carlos, welcome to the broadcast. What's on your mind, sir?
1: Hi. Yeah, I'd like to just remind all your listeners what capitalism actually is.
0: What is it?
1: It's something that for consumers, it's capitalism is the competition that forces companies to provide better products at a lower cost at and more choice. And monopoly does just the opposite. And that's why monopolies are not capitalism. That's why we're not in a capitalistic society today.
0: Mm.
1: And socialism is actually a subset of capitalism because it decreases prices and forces corporations to lower profits.
0: Interesting.
1: And that's exactly what capitalism is.
0: And it's interesting, yeah, that you put it that way, because one of my problems is not necessarily with capitalism per se, but it's with doing away with the rules of capitalism. It's doing away with, we've got an unlevel playing field where the oligarchs and where the corporations themselves, who are not human beings, have taken the power, and the rules have gone away. The restrictions that were very much once on corporations just don't exist anymore. So I don't mind capitalism per se, but you need to have rules of the road. And we have slowly gotten rid of the rules of the road, going back to really Reagan, and have just whittled away all the...
1: And the competition. We've whittled away at the competition.
0: Yes,
1: is what...
0: That's right.
1: I mean, basically, we've said, go ahead. There is no competition. We're not going to provide these products that will make your life easier and better. For example, have they continued with the solar programs established in California in the late 1970s, early 1980s, then California would be, I mean, we would have blasted off from 2000-something. I used to work at Shell Solar.
0: Mm.
1: We were already on a sustainable path. And it's not just electric cars. It's also manufacturing fuel so that the people who own fuel-based cars don't have to go out and buy a bunch of resources that consume the rest of the resources the planet needs to survive.
0: Yeah, and what's maddening about it is that these antitrust laws are still on the books. We just don't enforce them. So when you hear the Republicans, you hear Donald Trump talking about law and order, enforcing the law, he don't mean it for a moment. He's fired all of the people within the federal government who actually were trying to enforce law and order. They were just enforcing it on the corporations, and we can't have that. Carlos, really appreciate.
1: Well,
0: yeah.
1: Remember that Mossack Fonseca, number four in an industry of 200. Tax avoidance industry law firms in 2016, as Donald Trump's star was rising, was hit with the Panama Papers outlining that they had $31 trillion in assets hiding in their little thing. So if all those assets, number four in an industry of 200 means a minimum of $121 trillion hiding from governments around the world to build roads, schools, deal with global warming or whatever.
0: Thanks, Carlos. Really appreciate the call, sir. 818-985-5735. If I can get back to those phones, I will. I do want to hit this, though. This is a little bit of good news for our November elections, at least for now. A First Circuit Court of Appeals panel upheld a lower court ruling on Sunday that blocks the federal government from overhauling mail-in ballots and assembling citizenship lists for the 2026 midterms at the federal level. It was just the latest rebuke from the courts for the lawless Donald Trump's efforts to exert unconstitutional executive control over the midterms via executive order. The ruling from the First Circuit keeps in place the lower court ruling putting the brakes on the directive that Trump had signed back in March. The panel was composed of two Biden appointees and one Trump appointee. Judge Joshua Dunlap, the Trump judge, actually dissented from the majority in part, finding that the lower court's injunction was not justified as to the part of the executive order that mandates the creation and distribution of state citizenship lists. He wrote that Trump's executive order, quote, does not order states, including plaintiffs, to take any action based on the state citizenship list, and merely provides states with, quote, further resources to use in law enforcement.
2: Oh, how nice. Gosh, yeah. Why was everybody so upset about that? It was only just helping people, not to block them from voting by mail or anything.
0: Sure, Jan. That's all it was. The majority decision dealt solely with the question of whether the plaintiffs around the around half of the U.S. states in this case, whether they have standing to challenge the executive order in the first place. That's what was actually decided over the weekend. The Trump administration has maintained that all of the state's injuries are merely speculative, since the agencies involved have not yet produced final rules to enforce the order's requirements. The court majority, however, was unconvinced by that argument. Quote, as the district court reasoned, the panel wrote, the executive order lays out a clear set of rapidly approaching deadlines by which states must coordinate with federal officials and comply with new voting procedures, all while the states must also ensure that their officials and the public understand this evolving set of rules that would govern the upcoming September and November elections. So Trump's order would have mandated, among other things, that states supply lists of their voters to federal agencies, including the post office, and that then the post office would then not be allowed to deliver ballots from people who were not on those lists. Well, what happens out here where we can, you know, we can register to vote, you know, a week before the election, the day of the election? Those people aren't going to get their ballots delivered, apparently, under this executive order from Donald Trump, because the post office would, under this order, could read it as saying they will not deliver any ballots at all from states that did not comply in submitting a voter list to the USPS. The district court had also held that the executive order was unconstitutional. That was the lower court. The government only challenged the part of the district court's finding that the case was ripe for plaintiffs to challenge for standing. So the constitutionality question was actually not before this particular appellate court. It's interesting that the administration did not take the opportunity to challenge that finding from the lower court, finding that the order was unconstitutional. Now, shortly before airtime today, within the past hour or two, it appears that the Trump administration has taken the case to their friends at the corrupted U.S. Supreme Court, naturally. So we will see where his activist Republican justices stand on this fine mess, this intrusion by the federal government into our elections. Specifically, not the federal government per se, but the executive agency who has absolutely no control whatsoever over elections, at least if you believe in the Constitution. So we will see what those activist Republican justices think at the Supreme Court soon enough, I suspect. Of course, it has become routine, observes TPM's Kate Riga, for Republicans now to fearmonger about the tamperability of absentee voting, that even though Trump votes by mail himself frequently, as you know, the Trump administration has been working to make it harder for voters who it mostly assumes to be Democrats, to vote by mail, which may be a miscalculation on his part as well. All the while, Trump has been pretending to fume that Republicans in the U.S. Senate won't pass his Save America Act, which would require voters to present documentary proof of citizenship, not just photo ID, as Republicans will like to tell you, but documentary proof of citizenship, a passport, a birth certificate, and it must be presented in person at elections offices. When registering to vote or when changing your registration in some way, that could disenfranchise tens of millions of otherwise perfectly lawful voters. Now, of course, Trump knows that bill can't be passed in the Senate, doesn't even have the Republican votes to pass it. In fact, even if it did pass, it's too late to enact it for 2026 at this point. But, you know, what this is really about is Trump's now got his built-in excuse for why the American people issued such a beating this time to him in November, if, in fact, they do. Well, it was all the fraudulent non-citizen voters that done it. You should have passed my SAVE Act.
2: And he's also setting up for what Tom suggested, which is the rumblings that there is some, you know, discussion among Republicans that they might decide to try to deny seating those people.
0: Good luck with that, Bubba. Let me get to Mo before we go. Mo, before we go. Morris in Long Beach. How are you, brother? Haven't talked to you in a while. Hope you're doing well, sir.
3: I'm doing fine, Bradley. Got love for you and the family. Listen, we've got to do something with that state of Hormuz. It's going to shut down fertilizer. Where is fertilizer? We need that to plant, to farm. Our farmers don't have no fertilizer, Bradley. And if they can't plant anything, they probably don't have any buyers for the products, you know, but they still need fertilizer to plant. Folks don't realize how serious this is. One-third, everybody knows this. One-third of your fertilizer goes through that street. But what they don't know is those transport things, they move as fast as a bicycle. So let's pray that we get some fertilizer. Be nice to Canada. Be nice to Canada. Bend down, kiss them, whatever you got to do. But they could help us. I think it's called potash. They could help us with something, Bradley. But this is getting kind of serious. It's not on MSNBC, CNN, Fox News. It doesn't matter. It's getting serious. People are starving around the world. Not over here, but they're going to be starving around the world. So appreciate the platform, Bradley.
0: No, I appreciate that, Mo. Thank you for ringing in on that. Of course, a lot of people talking about the gas and oil not making its way out of the Strait of Hormuz. I wish to give Desi Doyen some credit. She has been on this fertilizer beat from day one of this Iran war, which was almost 6 months ago. I know it was just supposed to be an excursion, just a few days, just a few weeks, 6 months ago. And Desi has been saying over and over again, it's not just the oil and gas. It's also the fertilizer. Which is we're going to pay a big price for if we can't grow food in this country or anywhere else around the world at this rate. Thanks, Mo. I really appreciate that. Good call, my friend. All right, we have got to get out here. Des, did you want to say? I was giving you a round of applause there.
2: I appreciate the round of applause. And yes, it's a very important thing that Morris brings up, because with 30% of the world's fertilizer trapped in the Strait of Hormuz and the, you know, the U.S. farmers and farmers around the world, particularly in Asia, are just struggling with these costs. It's insane. It's going to ripple effect throughout the U.S. economy as our prices rise for both fuel and for food.
0: And yeah, your food price is going to go up because of lack of fertilizer and lack of diesel. All right, we got to get out. Thanks again to my friend Tom Hartman. Thanks to our producer, Desi Doyen. Thanks to our board operator, Will. And thanks to all of you for spending a portion of your day or night with us. 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I am bradcast@bradblog.com. Always good to hear from you. And you will find me on most of the social medias at The Brad Blog. See you there. Until we see you here next time, hopefully tomorrow, I'm Brad Friedman. Good luck, world.

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0: 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This is Democracy Now.
1: They didn't send us a letter. They didn't send us like a polite request. They sent us a subpoena demanding our internal communications, our financial records, and a lot more, which is just wild.
0: Congress subpoenas the nonprofit newsroom Breakthrough News. The Department of Justice investigates Code Pink, among other groups. We'll speak with Code Pink's Medea Benjamin and BTN host Rania Khalik. Then, at the request of Secretary of State Marco Rubio, ICE deports Colombian activist Beto Corral. The reason? His criticisms of the far-right Trump-endorsed Colombian president-elect.
2: There is no rule in international law that prohibits an asylum seeker from expressing opinions or speaking about the politics of their country. That prohibition simply does not exist.
0: Beto Corral will join us from Bogota. And finally, to Berlin, where a man drove a van into a pride celebration over the weekend, killing one person and injuring 29. We'll speak with Berlin's queer commissioner, Alfonso Pontesano. All that and more coming up. Welcome to Democracy Now!, democracynow.org, The War and Peace Report. I'm Amy Goodman. France and Spain are bracing for another heat wave as thousands of firefighters and troops continue to battle unprecedented fires that have forced over 360,000 people to evacuate their homes. In a town in eastern Spain, residents describe devastating scenes from this weekend.
3: It was like in the movies, where hell cracked the ground open, and you see the red hell. That's how it was here. On Saturday night, this hill was horrific. In this area with houses, there were flames 15 to 20 meters tall. It was an atrocity. I can't describe the helplessness that a person feels to see their home, their neighbor's homes, their town, their neighborhood burning.
0: Spanish Prime Minister Pedro Sanchez linked the fires to the escalating climate emergency.
2: What we are living is not a succession of isolated events. As has been said before, it is the most painful expression of a climate emergency that is making sixth-generation wildfires more voracious, heat waves more frequent, and as a result, our territory more vulnerable. This is no longer an exception. It is the new reality. Summers are becoming increasingly difficult, destructive, and therefore deadly.
0: Here in the United States, major fires in Oregon have burned more than 1 million acres of land and forced the closure of Interstate 84 for some 70 miles. According to the Oregon Department of Forestry, there are dozens of active large fires burning across the state. Meanwhile, in Minnesota, fires have burned about 68,000 acres in Superior National Forest and nearby areas. The Washington Post reports the Biden administration had approved $10 million to thin out Superior National Forest to help prevent fires. But last year, the Trump administration's DOGE program paused or canceled nearly all the Forest Service's grant projects and funds. A former U.S. Forest Service district ranger said, quote, "Had that work been implemented, it would have been effective in stopping or slowing down these fires." President Trump is hosting Israeli Prime Minister Benjamin Netanyahu at the White House today for the first time since the U.S. and Israel launched their war against Iran 5 months ago. The meeting comes as Trump weighs his next steps in Iran. On Friday, Trump paused strikes after 2 weeks of attacks. On Monday, he told Axios, quote, "We are in very deep talks with Iran. If they don't work out, we'll go back to very strong military action," he said. In June, Trump and Netanyahu reportedly had a tense phone call, with Trump repeatedly calling the Israeli prime minister, quote, "effing crazy." Netanyahu will also attend today's funeral for Republican Senator Lindsey Graham, who died on July 11th. Over the weekend, The Wall Street Journal published an excerpt from an unreleased documentary showing Senator Graham cheering on the U.S. strikes on Iran.
4: What have we done here?
5: I know.
4: I almost cried.
5: Yeah.
4: I mean, like, how long have we been pushing this?
5: Well, I mean, you've been pushing this for years, right?
4: Right. It's here. I talked to Trump this morning.
5: It's literally.
4: Oh, he's jacked.
5: Yeah.
4: It's the best thing I've ever done. He loves blowing stuff up. So, you know, there are a lot of people inside didn't want to do it. So I've had my challenges.
0: Ukrainian President Volodymyr Zelensky will also meet with President Trump and then attend Graham's funeral. Zelensky's visit comes days after a Russian ballistic missile struck a large military technology and drone exhibition near Kyiv that had been organized to show off Ukraine's drone technology. The attack killed at least 10 people and injured close to 100. Meanwhile, Ukraine has attacked a major Russian fuel storage depot located more than 800 miles from the Ukrainian border. The Ugandan government has started distributing emergency food relief after 19 people reportedly died in the east of the country due to prolonged drought. The Famine Early Warning Systems Network, a global mapping network on food security, reported conditions of drought in the Karamoja region of Uganda. Crops have failed due to inadequate rain, leaving 1.5 million people in the area to face food shortages and malnutrition. This comes as the World Food Program has been forced to drastically scale back aid to Uganda after significant funding cuts, most recently from USAID. The Trump administration filed an emergency application to the Supreme Court to allow an executive order that would restrict voting by mail. This comes after a federal appeals court blocked key parts of the executive order over the weekend. The Supreme Court has until August 3rd to respond. Under Trump's executive order, the Department of Homeland Security would create state-by-state lists of eligible voters who are citizens. The U.S. Postal Service would then use the list provided by states to assess if voters should be allowed to vote by mail. In Michigan, Democratic Senate candidates Dr. Abdul El-Sayed and Congressmember Haley Stevens sparred on Monday in the final debate before next Tuesday's primary. It's one of the most closely watched Senate races in the country. The debate moderator, Roop Raj, questioned Stevens about receiving funding from AIPAC, the American-Israel Public Affairs Committee.
6: Congresswoman, specifically about AIPAC money, more than $46 million has been spent on AIPAC spending to back your campaign. A lot of people wonder if that is something where they're, you know, you're going to do their bidding when you, should you win this seat. Is that something people should be concerned about? And if not, why not?
7: Absolutely not, Roop. Look, I have been very clear, consistent, and transparent, and I have continued to be. I want to see long-term peace. I want to see a two-state solution. I am deeply proud to represent one of the largest Jewish populations in a congressional district in the country.
0: During the debate, Dr. El-Sayed repeatedly criticized Congressmember Stevens for taking AIPAC money.
6: So I just want to say the difference between us is $46 million of AIPAC spending. They've set a record in this race to help elect my opponent because they know that she'll be a reliable vote, just like she took last week to send your tax dollars to a foreign government that is aiding, arming, and abetting the very people who want to foreclose on the possibility of Palestinian self-determination.
0: ICE is reportedly stepping up plans to arrest and deport Haitian migrants, as hundreds of thousands of Haitians are set to lose their status under TPS, the Temporary Protected Status Program. The Supreme Court last month sided with the Trump administration to end TPS for Haitians and Syrians. According to an internal government document, the plans to round up and deport Haitian immigrants could start this week. Gerline Joseph, executive director of the Haitian Bridge Alliance, said, quote, "Once again, our community members find themselves in a state of extreme trauma, fear, and terror. One of them told me it feels like a tsunami or an earthquake with nonstop aftershock, she said. The Trump administration's issued new regulations that could result in hundreds of thousands of asylum seekers being sent directly to deportation proceedings instead of giving them a chance to be interviewed first by an asylum officer. The rule could impact 440,000 cases. Doris Meisner, the director of the U.S. Immigration Policy Program at the Migration Policy Institute, said, quote, "The ultimate impact of making this change certainly seems to be to try to deny as many cases as possible without regard to the fairness of the determination," unquote. This comes as the Trump administration has fired more than 100 immigration judges and replace them with military lawyers and former prosecutors for the Department of Homeland Security. The Justice Department dropped its case against SEIU union leader David Huerta. Last year, he was charged with obstructing an officer after being arrested while protesting ICE raids in Los Angeles. Video from the event showed a masked officer shoving Huerta to the ground during the demonstration. In a statement, Huerta said the Trump DOJ, quote, "is finally admitting what we knew from day one and what was obvious to anyone who saw the videos. The charge against me was baseless, meant to intimidate anyone who dares to speak out, organize, or demand justice," Union President Huerta said. In Brazil, the eldest son of jailed former President Jair Bolsonaro has formally launched a campaign to challenge President Luiz Inácio Lula da Silva in Brazil's next election. Flavio Bolsonaro is a right-wing senator who's already received the backing of Argentine President Javier Milei and Israeli Prime Minister Benjamin Netanyahu. Jair Bolsonaro is serving a 27-year prison sentence for leading a coup attempt against his 2022 election defeat to Lula. In other news from Latin America, former Honduran President Juan Orlando Hernandez has returned to Honduras 8 months after receiving a pardon from President Trump. In 2024, Hernandez was sentenced to a 45-year prison term in the United States for taking part in what prosecutors described as, quote, "one of the largest and most violent drug trafficking conspiracies in the world," unquote. Hernandez still faces corruption charges in Honduras, but an arrest warrant against him was recently canceled. His brother, Tony Hernandez, remains in prison in the United States. The Washington Post is reporting the Trump administration's campaign of blowing up boats in the Caribbean and Pacific has not reduced the amount of cocaine entering the United States. A previously unreported assessment by the Drug Enforcement Administration concludes the attacks have failed to affect the supply or price of cocaine in the United States. The U.S. boat strikes have killed at least 221 people since September. No evidence has been made public linking the boats to drug traffickers. Last week, Democratic Congressmember Chuy Garcia called for an independent investigation into the strikes, as well as the recent murder of the Ecuadorian prosecutor Alexandra Bravo, who was fatally shot along with her sister by a hitman on a motorcycle last month in the city of Manta. DropSite News reports that at the time of her killing, she was investigating U.S. strikes on three Ecuadorian boats in which 36 passengers survived. Bravo was investigating claims by the survivors that they'd been abducted, then tortured by American gunmen in U.S. military uniforms aboard a U.S.-flagged patrol ship. In Chile, police say they've captured a man sentenced back in 2023 for the kidnapping and murder of folk singer and activist Victor Jara under the dictatorship of Augusto Pinochet. Nelson Haas was one of a group of military officers who was charged with Jara's murder. He fled from authorities after his sentence was announced and was captured over the weekend. Jara was a pacifist who supported the socialist President Salvador Allende and was tortured and shot 44 times 5 days after the coup brought Pinochet to power in 1973. Salvador Allende died in the palace on September 11, 1973. To see more of our coverage about Victor Jara, go to democracynow.org. Kentucky's Republican Senator Mitch McConnell's office released a new photo of him since he first entered the hospital last month after a fall at his home. McConnell has missed 38 roll call votes in the Senate and has not done any media interviews since he was hospitalized. New York Democratic Congressmember Alexandria Ocasio-Cortez called on Senator McConnell to speak to the public or resign.
8: He can't give us an update. He should resign. Absolutely.
9: In addition to the one that he already did, the one he sent out about a week and a half ago.
8: I think it's been very clear to people across Kentucky that his update was not sufficient.
0: And a powerful 6.8 magnitude earthquake has hit southwest Japan, damaging buildings and highways. Many people are reportedly trapped inside a shopping center in the town of Kashima. And those are some of the headlines. This is Democracy Now!, democracynow.org, The War and Peace Report. I'm Amy Goodman. As the Trump administration threatens to intensify its global campaign to crush radical left terrorism, quote unquote, we look at a new 100-page report issued by the State Department last week accusing the Cuban government of waging a sustained campaign of subversion against the United States, unquote. The report claims Cuba's backed a number of groups in the United States, including the National Lawyers Guild, Code Pink, Pastors for Peace, and the National Network on Cuba. In March, Code Pink and other organizations led a land, sea, and air humanitarian solidarity mission to Cuba called the Nuestra America Convoy, Our America Convoy. Afterwards, the Treasury Department launched an investigation into Code Pink. Meanwhile, the Republican-led House Ways and Means Committee subpoenaed three left-leaning nonprofit organizations, including Breakthrough News, demanding the independent online news outlet hand over internal communications and financial records. The subpoena also targeted the New York-based political education group People's Forum and Tricontinental Institute for Social Research. Breakthrough News says it's being targeted over its coverage of U.S. mass deportations, ICE abuses, Cuba, Palestine solidarity, and U.S. foreign policy. Breakthrough News has launched a fundraiser to pay for legal expenses. In a statement, the outlet said, quote, "For years, Republican lawmakers have painted a target on our backs, falsely claiming our political views and reporting are part of some foreign plot," unquote. For more, we're joined by two guests. In Washington, D.C., Medea Benjamin is co-founder of Code Pink. She returned to Cuba in April and is the author of several books on Cuba, including No Free Lunch, Food and Revolution in Cuba Today. And in Beirut, Lebanon, we're joined by Rania Khalik, journalist at Breakthrough News, where she hosts programs Dispatches and BT Live. Her recent Substack post is headlined, "Congress Just Subpoenaed Our Newsroom for Doing Journalism." Medea Benjamin, let's begin with you. You read the entire State Department report on Cuba. If you can start off by laying out what's in it, but also begin for context for a global audience by talking about the congressional hearings that Code Pink has interrupted, the anti-war group, to get a sense of the politics of Code Pink and why it might be targeted.
10: Well, just in this last month, we've had an opportunity to speak out at some of the very important congressional hearings when Secretary of War Pete Hegseth was making his case for the U.S. to pay billions of dollars for this unprovoked, reckless war in Iran. Marco Rubio, when he talked about the State Department's policies that have wreaked such havoc around the world, and forget that he's supposed to be a diplomat. One of the recent ones was Mike Waltz, the U.S. representative to the United Nations, who declared at the United Nations that there was no U.S. blockade on Cuba and was there telling the members of Congress how well the U.S. war in Iran was going. So these are some of the recent hearings. And yes, it gives a sense of our politics, which is we're a peace organization. We don't want to see the U.S. waging war around the world. We don't want to see the U.S. supporting Israel. We want to live in cooperation. We want our diplomats to be diplomats.
0: So talk about the report and also what has happened to Code Pink. Has Code Pink been subpoenaed? Have you personally been subpoenaed?
10: I personally have not. Code Pink is being investigated by the Treasury Department as a result of this March trip that you mentioned, the Nuestra America convoy, where we took humanitarian aid for the children's hospitals to try to help Cuba with the rising infant mortality rates as a result of this brutal blockade. And they are asking us for all kinds of ridiculous information about everything we brought to Cuba, who we gave it to, the receipts. And this is, of course, in the context of the attacks on U.S. organizations and the U.S. State Department report that you mentioned, Amy, that is just incredible piece of garbage, 100 pages trying to link U.S. movements, whether in the 60s and 70s or today, movements for Black Lives Matter against ICE, the movements in student universities, linking all of these to Cuba, connecting it to Cuba, the connections to Russia, to China, to Iran, to paint this picture of a tiny island nation that is trying to overthrow the United States. In fact, it says it wants to conquer the U.S. It wants to erase the U.S. from the earth. Absolutely absurd. And of course, every accusation is a confession because it's the United States that has tried to overthrow the Cuban government from 1960, as we saw in the 1960 memo that says U.S. should use hunger and desperation to overthrow the Cuban government. It accuses Cuba of trying to interfere all over Latin America when this has been the modus operandi of the United States to try to shape Latin America in its own interests. And it talks about Cuban interference in U.S. internal affairs. We say, let's look at Israel that has had more of an impact on U.S. policy than Cuba could ever dream of.
0: And if you can talk about the condition of Cuba today, I mean, is Marco Rubio, who himself is Cuban-American, talks about, as you said, Cuba trying to overthrow the United States. I think the United States, the Trump administration, has been very clear about trying to overthrow Cuba. Right now, blackout after blackout, its economy asunder, the sanctions against Cuba strangling it. If you can talk about the conditions on the ground for this report to be coming out now.
10: It is just criminal what the United States is doing to Cuba. It's had these sanctions for a long time, but they have increased to a new degree that we have never seen before, with an oil blockade that since January, President Trump said not a drop of oil will get into Cuba. There was one Russian tanker, and that's it. Imagine a country that is trying to survive without oil. It means there's not electricity. It means that the roads are empty because there's no public transportation. It means that people's food rots in the refrigerator. And it also means that more babies are dying in the hospitals. More women are giving birth to low-weight babies. It means that people don't have access to cancer medicines and other medicines they need. This is the most cruel policy. And let's remember that Cuba at one time was a country that did manage to have infant mortality rates and life expectancy that rivaled the United States, and also a country that spread its message of trying to save lives all around the world with these medical missions that have saved millions of lives in some of the poorest countries in the world, that have organized and built hospitals around the world, that have trained medical doctors. In fact, in the midst of this crisis, they just graduated 1,600 doctors from 71 countries, including Palestine, in Cuba. So the fact that Cuba hasn't been able to survive is quite remarkable, but the situation is catastrophic.
0: Earlier this month, the State Department hosted an international summit where White House advisor Stephen Miller described the left as enemies of civilization. This is part of Stephen Miller's speech.
11: Here in the United States, we have taken the necessary and essential action of formally recognizing left-wing violence as a form of political terrorism that is a direct threat to our national security and the survival of our Republican form of government. President Trump issued a directive. In our parlance, it's called a National Security Presidential Memorandum, or NSPM, NSPM 7 to be exact, that directs for the first time in American history all of our law enforcement and intelligence agencies to work together to disrupt, identify, defund, debank, arrest, and prosecute these political terrorists that are operating in our country. It's very important to understand that left-wing political terrorism seeks as its ultimate end the overthrow of our system and form of government.
0: Finally, Medea Benjamin, that's Stephen Miller. If you can respond to what he's saying.
10: Well, what I think is that we are seeing the results of his twisted mind in the attacks on so many of our organizations in the U.S., and it's a time for us to come together. We encourage people to go to the Code Pink website. There is a note now that you can sign to send a message to Marco Rubio about what do you think of his garbage Cuba report and attacks on U.S. groups. We can't be intimidated. This is really a moment in history that is so dangerous for us in the United States and for the world. Let's come together and fight harder.
0: So last week, the Republican-led House Ways and Means Committee subpoenaed three left-leaning nonprofit organizations, including Breakthrough News, demanding the independent online news outlet hand over internal communications. We're joined now by Rania Khalik, a Beirut-based journalist at Breakthrough News, where she hosts programs Dispatches and BT Live. Your Substack post is headlined, Congress Just Subpoenaed Our Newsroom for Doing Journalism. And this came out soon after that speech of Stephen Miller and their so-called terrorism summit. If you can respond about what's happening to Breakthrough News and how you're responding to your to the subpoena.
12: Yeah, thanks so much, Amy. And you're absolutely right. I mean, this subpoena came on the heels of that anti-communist summit where Stephen Miller spoke from that clip you just showed. And on the heels of that Cuba report that basically identified opposition to the blockade in Cuba, as well as all kinds of other criticisms of U.S. foreign policy as being part of some foreign plot. And this subpoena we received is part of a longstanding attack against us. We've been under attack from Trump's right-wing allies in Congress for years now. However, we started receiving letters from the Ways and Means Committee earlier this year, basically pointing to our viewpoints as a problem and justification for why they wanted us to turn over First Amendment protected materials. In fact, in these letters they've been sending us, they specifically mention our coverage of Israel's genocide in Gaza and of the ICE kidnappings and killings across the country that have sparked massive uprisings. And they also accuse us of anti-American rhetoric, which is just, you know, summoning the ghosts of the House Un-American Activities Committee during the McCarthyism era. So this is a flagrant attack on our First Amendment rights as an independent media outlet. And everybody should be alarmed. Everybody who cares about a free press and cares about free speech should be alarmed about an attack like this. I mean, the Ways and Means Committee is supposed to be reviewing tax policy. And they're coming after a tiny nonprofit. If they really wanted to review tax policy, they could go after the massive nonprofits across the country. And they're explicitly saying it's because of our viewpoints.
0: So you mentioned Joe McCarthy, and especially for the youngest generation who's listening right now, they might not know who you're talking about. I want to turn to Senator Joe McCarthy, speaking in 1952 during the Red Scare.
13: One communist in the faculty of one university is one communist too many. Even if there are only one communist in the State Department, there could still be one communist too many.
0: So that was Wisconsin Senator Joe McCarthy. If you, Rania, can talk about how this is affecting Breakthrough News, having to deal with news and U.S. foreign policy, of course, around the world, and at the same time, how you answer this subpoena.
12: Well, we have legal counsel. Our lawyers have been responding to the letters, and they are aggressively challenging these violations of our constitutional rights. And under no circumstances will Breakthrough News be compromising or surrendering our First Amendment rights or the freedom of the press. So we will absolutely be fighting this through our lawyers. As for the McCarthyism here, you know, Amy, I think it's interesting because there's an important lesson I think we should take from the McCarthyist era, and that is, you know, during that time, they got the public on board. That's the reason it worked. It wasn't the committees. It was because they got the public on board. What's interesting about what's happening right now is they're attempting to criminalize dissent and an independent press because they're losing the argument. You know, we at Breakthrough News, our viewpoints are not fringe, right? It's opposition to the genocide in Gaza. It's, you know, desiring, you know, free health care across the U.S. It's opposition to these ICE kidnappings and killings. These are actually in keeping with the majority of Americans across the country. And so this administration is deeply unpopular. Its agenda is unpopular. Meanwhile, we see progressive politics are ascendant. Socialist candidates are winning primaries. The movement, you know, against the genocide in Gaza is growing. So this foreign plot smear is all they have left because they can't win on their merits. And that's what people need to understand this as. So we at Breakthrough News, we're going to continue to do our reporting. People can go to our website, breakthroughnews.org, sign the petition to drop this this attack on the First Amendment. And if you can, donate to our legal expenses, because at the end of the day, we're a tiny outlet. We have a microscopic budget compared to the, you know, massive corporate media outlets that run the airwaves. Every dollar that we spend on, you know, these legal fees is a dollar we can't spend on reporting. And I think they're just trying to drain us of our resources to silence us, but we're not going to be silenced.
0: It's very interesting. We're speaking now in the wake of the Department of Justice dropping the subpoenas against the New York Times, their reporters and one of the reporters' mother, their spouses, as their lawyers took on the Department of Justice. And finally, as we talk about McCarthy, let's not forget that Joseph McCarthy hired Roy Cohen as chief counsel for HUAC, the House Un-American Activities Committee, the Senate Permanent Subcommittee on Investigations, in January of 1953. And President Trump learned at the knee of Roy Cohen in New York. Your final comments, Rania Khalik.
12: Well, you know, I just want to say these allegations of, you know, being influenced by foreign governments or a foreign plot. You know, Amy, I'm an agent of reality and an agent of the truth because I'm a journalist. I'm not an agent of some foreign power. And I'm speaking to you from Beirut, Lebanon, where I watch my U.S. tax dollars fund the Israeli bombs that get dropped on my family. That's what moves me to do the kind of journalism that I'm doing. That's what moves me to oppose the genocide in Gaza and oppose the blockade on Cuba. Again, in keeping with the majority of American sentiment. So I'm going to keep doing the journalism that I'm doing. Breakthrough News is going to keep reporting. And we all have to unite and push back, because this isn't just about Breakthrough News. It's about an independent press. It's about free speech. It's about the First Amendment. It starts with Breakthrough News, but if we let them win, next they come after Democracy Now! And only gets bigger from there.
0: Medea Benjamin and Rania Khalik, I want to thank you both. Rania Khalik is the journalist at Breakthrough News based in Beirut, Lebanon, and Medea Benjamin, co-founder of Code Pink, joining us from Washington, D.C. Coming up, at the request of Secretary of State Marco Rubio, ICE deported a Colombian activist. The reason? his criticisms of the far-right Trump-endorsed Colombian president-elect. We'll go to Bogota. Stay with us.

0: 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Studios. This is Democracy Now!, democracynow.org, the War and Peace Report. I'm Amy Goodman. As we talk about a case that is quite remarkable, we're joined right now in Bogota, Colombia, by Beto Corral. He was living in Phoenix, Arizona, when federal immigration agents arrested him at his home in June after he filed criminal charges against the Colombian, now far-right president-elect, Abelardo de la Espriella. In a memo obtained by the New York Times back in June, U.S. Secretary of State Marco Rubio wrote, quote, "Allow Corral Garrido to remain in the United States undermines U.S. foreign policy interests in Colombia's democratic processes and signals that foreign nationals may use U.S. platforms to conduct politically motivated disinformation campaigns and litigation targeting foreign democratic actors without consequence," unquote. Beto Corral is a supporter of the current Colombian president, Gustavo Petro. In his memo, U.S. Secretary of State Marco Rubio claimed, quote, "Corral Garrido has used his presence in the United States to conduct political activity in support of the Petro government," unquote, and accused Corral of attacking de la Espriella and undermining Colombia's democratic process. Since Trump's return to office, Rubio has used his powers as Secretary of State to target individual immigrants for prosecution and deportation, including student protesters such as the Palestinian advocate Mahmoud Khalil. But according to the New York Times, this memo appeared to be the first to recommend the deportation of an activist in relation to a presidential election in a foreign country, in this case, Colombia. Beto Corral reportedly arrived in the U.S. in 2015 on a tourist visa and had a pending asylum application. He was deported to Colombia on July 16th after about a month in ICE custody. We go now to Bogota, Colombia, to speak with Beto Corral himself. We're also joined in Boston by his attorney, Elizabeth Shaw, who is a partner at Humanitas Legal Group. Beto, let's begin with you. Can you talk about the day of your arrest and what happened to you in ICE detention?
1: Hi, good morning. Thank you for joining me. I was detained on June 16th by ICE agents, HSE agents, while detained me. I was grocery shopping with my son, and when I arrived home, they raised their weapons. But as soon as they saw that I was with my young son and my dog, they lowered them, the guns. They then allowed me to go into the apartment to put away the groceries, leave my son and my dog there because, you know, the weather in Phoenix in June. And I tried to call my son's mother, so she called me, pick him up, my son and my dog. They never presented me with a warrant or any other legal document. They simply handcuffed me once I got into the vehicle, put me in the shackles. What was most surprised was that after we started driving, one of the HSEC agents asked me, what you did it? And I'm very surprised because that guys detained me and they don't have reason, don't know the reason. It's very, I am very surprised. And
0: Beto,
1: this situation is very hilarious.
0: I want to explain to our viewers and listeners around the world, when you say HSI agents, that's Homeland Security Investigations. So they take you and you end up in ICE detention, which jail, for a month. And explain what happened to you there.
1: Yes. After that, I was taken to detention facility in Florence, in Arizona.

0: where I was beating and within, sorry, the days, the ICE agents in Florence don't give me water, don't give me a food. They struck me my legs and put me the shackles on my hands and my feet and my hips. I was held there for about 4 hours. Then around 3 p.m. they kick my legs and sh show me out to detention facility, put me into a van and drove me through northern Arizona, crossing the border into New Mexico. However, when then headed south, which seemed very strange, looking out the window, I noticed that we were approximate to El Paso, maybe 10 p.m. Soon after, I realized we were arriving at the detention facility in El Paso. In El Paso, I was don't give me any food or water. I remained there for day, 1 day and a half. After that, I was transported by plane to Omaha, Nebraska, then to Minneapolis, then to Alexandria, Louisiana. From there, I was taken by bus to Mississippi. And after 5 days in Mississippi, I was transferred to Jena in Louisiana. Throughout this entire time, I was always kept in solitary confinement. During the transfer, I was never given any food. Only after we arrived to each detention facility, I was not given water either. And the treatment I received was inhuman. And I was always single, old, and the 101st.
1: I want to bring your lawyer into this conversation, Elizabeth Shaw, one of the lawyers representing our guest from Colombia because he was deported there, Franklin Humberto Corral Garrido, better known as Beto Corral. Elizabeth Shaw, explain exactly, after being here for over a decade, why Beto was picked up, and the clarity of this memo that the New York Times got a hold of, written by Marco Rubio, the Secretary of State, specifically talking about his support for candidates in his own country of Colombia.
2: Right. I think we only really need to look at the timeline of events that took place here. The weekend before Beto was arrested in Arizona, he was actually in Miami, Florida, with other Colombian expats, and they were demonstrating and speaking out about their political opinion in regards to the upcoming election that was happening the following weekend. And when he arrived back home, there was the memo issued by Marco Rubio that morning, and by that afternoon, he was detained by HSI agents. And on the same day, the incoming president, De La Esparria, had made tweets that honestly looked like they did allude to Beto's arrest. And so it's very clear that he was exercising his First Amendment speech in Miami, returned home, and then was arrested for that speech.
1: This is a part of a clip you posted on Instagram outside a luxury apartment building in Miami, Bristol Tower, where far-right Colombian president-elect Abelardo de la Esparria at one point owned property. He's a lawyer and a businessman who's faced scrutiny over the source of his fortune and his alleged links to Colombian clients, including Alex Saab, an ultra-wealthy fixer for former Venezuelan President Nicolas Maduro, who's currently in federal custody in a Brooklyn jail awaiting trial. Let's go to that clip of Beto Corral.
3: This apartment was purchased with money belonging to Venezuela's poor, which is why I'm here in Miami, a city teeming with such stories, fortunes, luxury apartments, and properties acquired by individuals directly or indirectly linked to the Venezuelan regime. And yet, from here, they spend their time criticizing.
1: So clearly, Corral is speaking as an activist. If you can, Elizabeth Shaw, respond to Marco Rubio saying, quote, Corral Garrido has used his presence in the United States to conduct political activity in support of the Petro government, Petro, democratically elected president in Colombia.
2: What he is condemning is everyone's right here in the United States to have and hold their own political opinion. And the problem that Marco Rubio and the Trump administration has is that that stated opinion, which is widely followed on Beto's various accounts across social media, is that that is against what they are in support of.
1: And so where does his case stand now? Already deported to Colombia.
2: And I would like to clarify that point. Beto was not deported. His legal team had negotiated a deal for him to accept voluntary departure, meaning that he is not deported from the United States. He left on his own accord and without expense to the United States government. And so at this point, he has withdrawn his asylum application in accordance with the grant of voluntary departure, and is now in Colombia making his plans for his next steps for safety.
1: And if you can tell us, Beto, as we wrap up now, what are you afraid of at this point as the Trump-backed president-elect is about to become president in the next weeks of Colombia?
0: Yes, I have fear for my family. My family is the most important to me. Do you hear my lawyer? The reasons why I was detained already know everyone. The memorando issued by Marco Rubio contains defamatory, ridiculous, and non-essential allegation. It reflects a cynical form of fascism. They are essentially saying that I was detained simple because I express a different opinion. I was also targeted because I supported a different candidate than the one that one vacated by the United States government. I repeat, it's unavailable. I never spoke about United States. If you ask me when the election in the United States are held, I don't know, because it's not something that concerns me. It's not my business. I can vote in United States, so I don't believe it's my place to express opinions about your country. It's what it is. I only speak about politics of my country of origin. There is not international law that requires an asylum applicant to remain silent about the political affairs of their own country. On the contrary, the United States Supreme Court has held that all people living in the United States are protected by the First Amendment.
1: We're going to have to leave it there, but I thank you so much for being with us. We'll continue to follow your case. Beto Corral is a Colombian activist, political analyst, digital content creator, back in Colombia after being arrested and detained by ICE. And Elizabeth Shaw, an attorney with Humanitas Legal Group, speaking to us from Boston. Next up, we go to Berlin, Germany, where a man drove a van into a pride celebration, killing one, injuring 29. We'll speak to Berlin's queer commissioner. Stay with us.

0: A New Horizon by Baptiste and Ornella Thierry. This is Democracy Now!, democracynow.org. I'm Amy Goodman. We end today's show in Germany, where a man drove a minivan into a crowd of people near Berlin's Pride celebration Saturday, killing one, injuring 29. Authorities later shot and killed the man during an operation Sunday. The alleged suspect was identified as Abdul Balut, a 21-year-old German citizen. According to authorities, he tried to join the Islamic State and was released from prison in May, despite being jailed for preparing an attack. This is Berlin's mayor, Kai Wegner.
1: I can only say that Berlin, as a city of freedom and diversity, will continue to stand strong and make its position clear. We will not allow anyone to take away our way of life or the way we live together.
0: On Sunday, thousands of people gathered around Brandenburg Gate in Berlin for a community vigil.
2: We are here today to commemorate the horrific attack and to honor those who were injured. And most importantly, we are, of course, with those who have lost loved ones and who witnessed this horrific act. But we are also with all those who are simply utterly shocked by the news. I'm from the Lambda Youth Network. We carry out youth work across the country, and our funding for next year has just been completely cut. That means we'll have to close our doors at the end of the year.
0: For more, we're joined by Alfonso Pantisano, the queer commissioner of the Berlin state government. Thank you so much for being with us, Alfonso. If you can, first of all, our condolences. Talk about what happened. You were there in the rally outside the Brandenburg Gate, where there were thousands. Talk about what happened Saturday.
3: Well, we had an amazing day, people celebrating on their streets, their diversity, people celebrating their freedom, but also reminding everyone that we are still under attack from so many directions. Politics is changing. So next to the fact that we're celebrating, we were also protesting and demanding to be treated equally. At the evening, almost at the end of the celebrations, after a beautiful concert, suddenly the stage program stopped and we got evacuated. And then later on, we found out that an attack had taken place. So I remained onto the streets of Berlin until deep into the night to be there and to show support as the queer commissioner of the city. But I could feel already the grief of my community and the feeling of feeling scared and insecure was all over the air of Berlin.
0: So you are a government official. You had called for proper security at the Pride celebration. Talk about the man who's been identified as Abdul Balut. According to authorities, Balut tried to join the Islamic State, was released from prison in May despite being jailed for preparing attempting to prepare an attack. Explain the preparations for this event, and do you feel let down by the government?
3: Well, the police in Berlin is doing, as I always say, an incredible job in trying to secure every big event in this city. The capital of Berlin sees around 9 to 10 demonstrations a day, being the capital of Germany. And especially by safeguarding the queer community, they're trying their very best. But at the end, there is no such thing as a 100% security. I have no idea yet what the investigations will bring to light and how a man could possibly enter the Tiergarten Park late at night with a van. I have no idea how that could happen. So the investigations will have to show it. But as far as I can say, police is really doing everything possible to safeguard every demonstration, and especially those that are affected and are including the LGBTI community in Berlin. Regarding the man, we have heard the news. We all know whatever the news outlets around the world already are talking about, a young man born here in Germany and being radicalized by IS. And we have to see now what the further investigations bring along.
0: And can you talk about the fears that the far right will use this attack to continue fueling anti-Islam and anti-immigrant rhetoric, while also condemning the violence against the LGBTQ community that you've been doing?
3: Well, it's a little bit like when an animal dies and birds come to rip apart the body and eat it. That's what's happening at the moment. Everyone is now focusing again on the racist and also Islamophobic comments. Yes, we do have a huge problem worldwide with radical Islamistic groups, such as DES and others. We have a huge problem with religions in general who do not accept queer life at all. Some more, some less. But the idea of religions is not to include LGBTI people into their own ideology and beliefs. At the same time, we have to look at how political parties and how governments are now destroying everything that we as a queer community for decades and decades have fought for in order to be treated equally. The far right here in Germany is, of course, waiting for an attack like this one to use it in order to highlight that the foreigners are the problem. But by doing so, they completely forget and avoid to look at how much queerphobia there is in this country in all various levels of structures, in schools, at the workplace, in churches, on the streets, in sports, and in so many other places. Yes, they might not come out onto the streets with a van and kill us in a big, huge group like possibly this attack could have done. And by saying so, I want to express my condolences to the family of the deceased woman, the deceased mother, and all of the injured people. But at the same time, we do have a huge problem of homophobia and queerphobia here in this country, fueled by rhetorics by democratic parties like the CDU and others. And we have to look at it. What does that cause when a chancellor says that, for example, the Berlin Reichstag is not a circus tent when mentioning that he doesn't want to have the rainbow flag flying over his roof during Pride Parade. And many other comments, derogatory comments that the Chancellor himself has made in the past. This fuels the rhetoric, this fuels the hate, this fuels the insecurity within the LGBTI community. And we are under attack. And we have to mention that in order to highlight that people need to stop and think, what the hell are we doing at the moment? In which world are we trying to let children grow who are LGBTI?
0: We're
3: going
0: to have to leave it there.
3: And
0: Alfonso Pantisano, queer commissioner of Berlin, speaking to us from Germany. That does it for our show. I'm Amy Goodman. Thanks for joining us.

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Welcome to the Project Censored Radio Show on Pacifica Radio. I am your co-host, Eleanor Goldfield, and in this segment of the program, I sit down with Heidi Lim from AI Resist List to talk about reframing AI and the possible futures that both buck the current iteration of AI and avoid the binary of anti-tech versus pro-tech. Heidi points out that the purpose is not just to give people hope, but to give them ideas, to become literate in not only what AI is, but how to combat it creatively. Because if AI is where creativity goes to die, perhaps combating it is where creativity can be reborn.

0: Thanks, everyone, for joining us at the Project Censored radio show on Pacifica Radio. I'm your co-host, Eleanor Goldfield, and we're very glad right now to be joined by Heidi Lim, who is a climate communicator focused on increasing climate literacy and rooted in environmental justice. Her work puts a climate lens on topics like technology, justice, and culture, which is ultimately how she came more recently to working on AI ethics. Heidi, thanks so much for joining us.
1: Thanks for having me on.
0: Absolutely. So I invited you on specifically to talk about the project AI Resist. And this is a site dedicated to not only pushing back against this prevailing use and conceptualization of AI, but to broaden the framing of AI and to create better tech futures. So I want to start here with that broadening, because I think it's a lot like when we learn economics, you know, in the US or in Europe, we only learn capitalism as if that's like the only way to set up an economy. And pulling here from the site, quote, AI takes many forms. Like the word transportation, it refers to a collection of technologies as diverse and distinctive as bicycles to rockets. But today, one version of AI takes all the oxygen, large-scale generative systems that power products like Claude, Gemini, and ChatGPT, end quote. So starting off here, I was wondering if you could dig into some of these other variations of AI that people might not have ever come across or be familiar with that are not centered on this specific narrative.
1: Yeah, absolutely. I come from the climate world, as you said, and I was blown away as I was learning about the possibilities, the ways that we could make new technologies that are in the category of quote unquote AI, which is often just a marketing term to encompass a lot of different types of technologies. But when we talk about AI today, we're usually talking about what's called generative AI, which is why you're generating things like recipes or images when you use a chatbot. But that's not the only way to make this type of technology when you have massive data centers, hyperscale data centers that we see being fought around the world today. And it's not this version where you have to suck up what I've often heard referred to as Dr. Alex Hanna, who is with the Distributed AI Research Institute, one of the organizations that was a partner on this project. She often says that these companies are sucking up everything that isn't nailed down on the internet. That's why you get Reddit language, for instance, or sometimes like YouTube type language feeding into these chatbots, because they are pulling everything they can and they're, you know, sucking up tons and tons of data a lot of times without people's consent, or there's no, you know, repercussions for stealing art and stealing people's data. So there's other ways to do it. The AI Resist List is a project where we wanted people to see what types of resistance is happening against this current, let's say, dominating regime of Silicon Valley's imagining of what AI looks like. And there's tons of resistance happening around the world. We see it in headlines. I feel like every single day there's tons of new resistance that's getting really awesome press. And that's been really encouraging. We wanted to sort of highlight some of the ways that people are resisting in so many different creative ways. We identify about, I think there's like nine pillars. Pillars can be thought of as the sort of like the elements that are holding up, upholding this current system. And if you can knock down or address each pillar very specifically, then over time, we can kind of knock down the system or you know, resist the system by just targeting specific things. So like those pillars, there's narrative, which I like to call myth making. But one of those myths is that this is inevitable. And that's one of the things that we want people to take away, is that it's not inevitable that this version of AI is the only way that we're going to do this and that we can't stand in the way of it. So there's narrative, funding, data centers, resource extraction, labor, adoption, surveillance, and policy. So we kind of take each of those pillars and give examples of how resistance is happening. But then, as you said, we also have a whole section on possible futures, alternative futures, different ways that organizations and people are showing that there's a different way. There's ways for folks to be able to make, like for instance, a community to make their own small language model that has data that's consented to, that's given by that community, owned by that community, instead of buying into this big system that's very centralized in here in California or in the US.
0: Well, and I want to dig into the nine pillars in a minute, but I wanted to just dig into it's kind of a philosophical, which I guess is the whole point. It's a philosophical issue. because like the current use of AI understandably drives kind of technophobia or tech hate or whatever you want to call it. This idea that AI will not only replace humans, but do so in a way that's flat, flimsy, shallow, and ultimately like detrimental, not only to humans, but of course to the nature of which we are a part and that we rely on. And so I'm curious, like philosophically speaking, do you feel that there's a threshold where it's like, hey, beyond this point, we just should not venture the event horizon. There's no coming back. This isn't like creating the wheel to help us haul or the printing press to help us disseminate knowledge. Down this particular path is only tech that seeks to make us dumber, sicker, and unhappier. Do you feel like there is that, like, is there that event horizon? Not only perhaps with the with where we're headed right now, but in any kind of iteration of AI?
1: Yeah, that's a very interesting question. I am going to answer it in a way that I don't know. You can tell me if this answers your question, but I will say, going back to this idea of myth making, one of the things that surprisingly kind of makes the idea of making this version of AI that's all power, that's like taking up a lot of resources, is this idea that there is some point at which AI will be so smart that it's going to take over humanity. And it's really interesting that it sounds like it's very critical of AI, but it's often been used by these CEOs as actually a reason why they need to keep giving them money, because they're like, well, we're going to make it in a way that you can trust. And so you therefore should just let us do what we want to do. Making people, particularly like politicians, focus and society focus on very, very long-term, highly unlikely outcomes, as opposed to today, there are people, data workers, local frontline communities, children, people who are actually being impacted by these companies today. And those are real issues that we need to address more immediately. So I guess my answer is I don't think that's going to happen. And I think it's never too late for anything. Like, as a person who works on climate change, we just have different tools. So yeah, I would say it's never too late, because if we're here, that means we can still do something about it. And there's more of us people, everyday people who have concerns than there are of the handful of people who are currently have centralized power.
0: Yeah, I think it was Malcolm X who said something to the effect of never let them tell you how many of you there are.
1: I've never heard that. That's great.
0: Yeah, it's great. And I feel like people need to hear it more often, because I do think like the nihilism tends to set in. I mean, I've been organizing since 2003, and the amount of times I've had people tell me, oh, it's too late, not just with climate, but with like wars and with labor issues. And it's like, oh, it's too late. And it's like, but what? What says who? Like, it really does. And that's also, of course, part of the propagandization to make people feel helpless and make people feel like they have no agency. And I wanted to dig into that a little bit, because I think what's really cool about the nine pillars that you mentioned is that there's a recognition of our agency, and not just agency, like in terms of something's, like fighting a data center, but creative agency, which I think, interestingly enough, when it comes to AI, people are like, oh, that's where creativity goes to die. And it's like, aha, but maybe resisting it is where creativity goes to be born. And I wanted to mention a couple, because I think particularly for Project Censored listeners who care very much about free press and the freedom of speech, y'all mentioned the Media Capture Watch, which is, quote, a granular interactive map displaying the over $1 billion of entanglements between a small handful of tech companies and journalism organizations. It seeks to expose the degree of the tech industry's influence via an often opaque web of funding on the very newsrooms meant to provide people with independent information, end quote. And I think that's so vital, because we often talk, I mean, we talk about critical media literacy. And of course, with you working on climate literacy, like it's so important to realize, hey, the people telling you to not believe in climate change, or the people telling you that AI is going to save everything and it's so awesome and it's so cool, are the people that are being funded by, AI and by climate deniers. And so being able to trace that is super important. And I also wanted to dig in here under the data pillar, which includes a node for poisoning your data, which is the first time I'd ever heard that phrase. I was today years old. For example, there's Nightshade, a tool that transforms images into poison samples so that models training on them without consent will see their models learn unpredictable behavior. So you're kind of like duping or punking the AI, which I find
1: Punking,
0: hilarious. I mean, could you talk a little bit about like creative, like these are creative ways of fighting back? Because I think oftentimes people don't even realize like, oh, there are people creating these really cool ways that don't just include like legislation or direct action against a data center.
1: oh my gosh. Yeah, I love that you call out this creativity, like just working on this list. And by the way, there's like so many other examples. These are the ones that we highlighted for this, this current version of the list, but we have a whole spreadsheet of other examples, and we have a contact form on there. So if you go to the airresistlist.org, you will be able to also tell us if there's other examples of things that you've seen or that your community are putting together. There's, yeah, a category of ways that people are resisting is just like being a repository for documentation. Like an example is like, and you called out some really, really good ones. I will say like another one, Algorithm Watch, is a project where it's a repository where people can document when AI fails, particularly when people are getting basically unfairly determined results from algorithms. So sometimes there are automated systems for things like job evaluations to predicting crime and other quote unquote or other important decisions. And people are being discriminated against because these algorithms are discriminatory and biased. And so this organization is a place where people can document when that's happening. The thing is, resistance is also fun. Like you see like in the like the ICE protests in Portland, right? Like people are wearing frog costumes. It's like it's just silly, right? It's a silly response to a silly system. And it's ridiculous that we're here and we're like, you know what? We can find ways to do this together that isn't just so full of despair because we actually do have power and we can still have joy while doing it. And I think building community with resistance or in, any of these movements is like a huge part of it because these technologies are kind of hoping that we just stay isolated and pushing us further away from each other. And we're like, no, to solve any of these problems, we need to come together and we aren't just going to stay in our homes. Or if we are in our homes, we're going to, find each other online.
0: Yeah, absolutely. And I think that that's so important. I mean, the absurdness really takes a lot of power out of the system's hands when you make fun of it. I mean, it's why satire is so powerful. And in Muhammad Al-Kurd's book, he writes about how making fun of the IOF or the Israeli government or the apartheid state was a way to resist. It was a way to prove that your mind has not been colonized. If you can make them ridiculous, if you can make the occupation ridiculous, then you are surviving, at least mentally. And I think that's I think history bears that out for sure. And I want to kind of dig into like a little bit more of your expertise here because there's the possible futures aspect on the site, which I think is really beautiful, which also comes from like that recognition that there are several paths of AI, like AI is not this one thing. And I wanted to ask you with particular focus on the environment here, because I think this is obviously a huge issue for a lot of folks. I mean, especially right now in the US, we're seeing data centers pop up at ridiculous rates, particularly like in the West, in the Midwest, when there are extreme droughts, these data centers are guzzling, billions of gallons of water. So I was wondering if you talk about some of the initiatives that are shared with possible futures and how that then looks in terms of the climate effect. Because if we're saying that, like, hey, AI is something that we can feel good about engaging in and pushing for in different iterations, can we do that in terms of the climate aspect, or is it always going to be a negative effect there?
1: Yeah, and also I'll call out that like it, yeah, absolutely, we are hearing a lot about data centers that are being planned or built, and I think it is also important to know that like some of those are just on paper and we hear about them, but they're going to take years to build or like many, many hurdles that have to go through. And that's kind of where it's really beautiful to see communities in the states especially like be able to push back and go to their city councils, sometimes vote out city council people who are supporting these data centers. And like, yeah, that's a really creative way that people have really been able to exercise that power and really push for things like moratoriums. So yeah, I think things have changed a lot from like a year ago to now. And just like every month there's even more organization and resistance. And part of the list's goal is hopefully to give not just give people hope, but also like give them ideas and have people kind of connect with each other and hopefully learn from each other so we can strengthen the movement. But yeah, I will say like I'm from Las Vegas, by the way. So this is also very personal to me when it comes to folks building giant infrastructure in the desert that has no business being there. But yeah, one of my favorite, I'm biased because I've known them before I started working on the AI resist list, but one of my favorite projects that is also very beautiful, very creative, is this project called Slow AI by AIX Design. They have a series of zines that are also, they're very beautiful, they're fun to read. They're often whimsical. They have a series of zines for what they call small AI, esoteric AI, and ancestral AI. I particularly focused on their small AI project, and it's essentially an exploration of what could, how could we make AI smaller, and the people who are doing that. So a few of the examples that we have for alternative futures are actually in that zine as well. But yeah, we don't have to make these giant LLMs that suck up everything. It's like if you wanted to have a very specific community, use a language model, or if you are, trying to solve a specific problem, you don't need to use a Claude, for instance. There are people who are using this type of technology to like explore what can you do if, had way less resources, where data was owned by the community or given by the community, where, we don't need these giant hyperscale data centers, and there's a lot more like data sovereignty.
0: And with that list, like I'm basically wondering, like, is there a way to do this without it being detrimental to ecosystems?
1: Yeah, exactly. So they're saying like, okay, what if we use infrastructure that was like housed like locally? We own the infrastructure. It's not in these, data centers that are many, many miles away. And because you are training a model that's much more small, or using a model that's a lot smaller with a lot more targeted data, you're not needing to run it on massive infrastructure. You could run it on like a laptop, or you can run it somewhere locally. But we don't need the thing to do everything. You just need it to do something really, really well. There's a bunch of like sort of language, smaller languages examples that are really illustrative of this. So I would say like one of the more famous examples is Tehiku Media. They are preserving a Maori language. The Maori language is Te Reo. This project wanted to nurture and revitalize Te Reo. They wanted to work with the Maori community to provide like language samples to train this model. They have made sure that no data is going to be used anywhere without the community's consent, and they continue to be able to hold that language. The Te Huka Media is a Maori-owned organization, and so they wanted to be able to provide a language model that is ignored by Silicon Valley, for instance. And there's multiple examples of this where, like, it's really good in English, but it leaves out a lot of other languages, which is kind of a mirror to colonial practices of assimilation. Like, folks are being not able to access these types of technologies or be able to have similar tools because of this language gap. So they built their own, and they built it in a way that was not extractive. It was collaborative with the community. And they built a platform that other Pacific languages can also use. That's sort of like one of the examples of an alternative future.
0: Very cool. And I kind of wrapping up here, I'm curious because one of the primary things that we do at Project Censored is focus on critical media literacy. And we usually say like it's okay if critical media literacy isn't your first issue, but it's got to be in the top five because if you
1: Yeah.
0: don't care how you're getting the information and where that information is sourced from, how do you actually know what information you're getting? And that will obviously affect whatever your first or second issue is. So I feel like right now is a time to really be AI literate to a certain extent, right? Like I'm never going to be building AI anything. I am a digital tech idiot and I'm fine with that. If anybody needs a tube amp fixed, I will help you. But anything digital,
1: Oh,
0: I'm a
1: cool.
0: lost cause. But I think we all have to, like just like we, in organizing, we focus on political education. I feel like this needs to be a part of it because a lot of times I feel like people are using it and they don't even know that they are, right? And that's where it starts to get scary
1: Right.
0: because it's affecting people's perspectives on the world. And so I'm wondering if you could give listeners some ideas on like, hey, here's just like some basic information that you're going to want to have to be somewhat AI literate.
1: Yeah, that's an interesting question, and it's similar to like climate literacy. I think, people know what a fossil fuel is, right? Like we know what a gas car is versus a electric vehicle, or why using public transportation is climate friendly, I think. So it's sort of like that level. Like you don't have to know how a coal plant works, but you do kind of have to know how to make conscious choices and why those conscious choices are impactful. As people are getting really pushed and sometimes sort of like required to use chatbots, it's just like to have a critical understanding of like why are people upset when they're protesting a data center in their community, or when policymakers are trying to regulate chatbot use for children or something like that. Like, why are those things happening? And I think it's important to not shame the individuals. I think a lot of us are using these tools because they really have to, or they're being told that they need to keep their jobs. And it's a very challenging job market. And here in the Bay Area, like there are rolling layoffs all the time at tech companies. So it's really interesting to see like people being told that they have to use AI in their work or they're just going to be fired. But yeah, I think it's really just about conscious awareness that you typing something into this chatbot, and on a massive scale, like as more and more people are doing it, like it is contributing to like a system that has way more complicated implications, and it's not as fun as like I'm just gonna find an image of my friends as dogs. Like it's not just fun. Just to be critical of that, and also be critical of like the industry and the incentives that these sort of AI booster bros have, and also to be aware that like there are a lot of people who are concerned. And I was gonna say this earlier, like you're talking about like folks who are being paid to or incentivized to be climate deniers. That's a great example because like if you look at Yale actually like does studies of they do surveys of Americans' belief around climate change, and over 70% of Americans know that climate change is real and that it is caused by humans. But like you wouldn't know that if you were just listening to the climate deniers. And so I try to explain that to people. Like that's the reason why there's a lot of reason for hope, because we are generally on the same page. And I think that is the same case for the AI industry. I think even people who use it don't want to be using it a lot of times. So just, yeah, I guess part of the literacy to me is just like knowing that there is a lot of myth making and being really critical when you hear a CEO talking on about how important this technology is. Like they're just like a handful of people who are really loud and have microphones, but there's a lot of people who do not feel that way, and they feel probably similarly to how you feel.
0: Yeah, I think that's so important. That goes back to, what y'all have on the site, the Media Capture Watch, which, we talk about this all the time, not with it just AI, but with everything, with the climate, with imperialism, with colonialism and all of that. So it's really vital to be critically literate in all of that. And so folks can check out this really beautiful, I mean, it's also just a beautiful site, just aesthetically speaking. Not that that's the main point, but it helps. It's at AIresistList.org, and there are links and there's beautiful explanations and breakdowns of the things that we've been talking about today and more. So, Heidi, thank you so much for taking the time to sit down with us and dig into this. And thanks so much for the work that you do.
1: Thank you. Thanks for having me.
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3: That does it for another episode of the Project Censored Radio Show. I'm your producer and co-host, Eleanor Goldfield, along with my co-host and executive producer, Mickey Huff. 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Thanks so much for listening, and we'll see you next time.

time, and there is laundry to be run. I want to scream and protest at the death, the blood, the loss, but the bus comes in a moment, and we've lost another sock. I want to feed the hungry. I want to house the poor. I want to show our neighbors they are worth fighting for. I slept only a few hours. My mind is drifting off. Food is too expensive, and the baby has a cough. I knew a child without a country, a stranger in his land, no papers or permission. He has nail marks in his hands. Father, forgive them, for they have no visa. There is no room in the inn, not with politicians busy with their more exciting scents. I'd like to march for freedom, to stand where brave ones stood, to shout against the tyrants who call their cruelties good. But everyone needs dinner, and the bills are overdue. So I raise my voice in whispers, and I teach my kids the truth. I cannot light the barricades or storm the steps of power, but I will raise up children who will see the final hour. I'd like to make a difference, to make them stop and think. I want to save our country, but there are dishes in the sink.

Today's BIPOC hero is Jackie Robinson. He broke Major League Baseball color barrier. Imagine walking into a place where no one who looked like you has ever been allowed to step. Imagine carrying not just your own dreams, but the hopes of millions each time you take a single step forward. That is the story of Jack Roosevelt Robinson, better known as Jack Robinson, the man who broke Major League Baseball's color barrier and changed American sports forever. Today, we'll explore who he was and what he did. Jackie Robinson was born on January 31st, 1919, in Cairo, Georgia. Through the life he was born into was shaped by segregation and discrimination. His family soon moved to Pasadena, California, after his father left. There, Jackie grew up playing sports, excelling in multiple disciplines, and proving early on that he was not someone who could be defined or limited by stereotypes. He became a star athlete at Pasadena Junior College and at UCLA, excelling in football, basketball, track, and baseball, demonstrating remarkable athletic versatility and a spirit that pushed boundaries before he ever stepped onto a major league field. Before his baseball career, Robinson also served in the U.S. Army during World War II, where he confronted segregation even within the military. He was famously court-martialed after refusing to move to the back of a segregation bus, but he was ultimately acquitted. This early act of defiance foreshadowed the courage he would need later in baseball. Until April 15, 1947, Black athletes were excluded from Major League Baseball. They played only in the Negro Leagues, no matter how talented they were, because of an unwritten rule baseball called the color barrier. On that historic day, Jackie Robinson stepped onto the field with the Brooklyn Dodgers at Ebbets Field, wearing number 42, and became the first Black player in modern Major League Baseball. His entry wasn't just a debut, it was a breakthrough. But make no mistake, Robinson didn't walk into acceptance. He stepped into hostility. Fans hurled racial slurs from the stands. Managers like the Philadelphia Phillies' Ben Chapman yelled ugly taunts from dugouts. Some players threatened not to play, and yet, Robinson held himself with dignity and determination, refusing to retaliate despite the abuse. He wasn't just playing baseball. He was rewriting a chapter of American society. Jackie Robinson's skill matched his courage. He won the first very Rookie of the Year award. In 1947, a prestigious honor recognizing his outstanding debut season. In 1949, he became the National League's Most Valuable Player, MVP, the first Black player to win this award. Over his 10-year Hall of Fame career, Robinson played in 6 World Series and was a 6-time All-Star. In 1955, he helped lead the Dodgers to their first World Series championship. His achievements were not just statistical. They shattered expectations about who could play baseball at the highest level and how they could do it with excellence and perseverance. Jackie wasn't just a baseball player. He became a symbol of the civil rights movement.
After retiring from play, he remained an outspoken advocate for racial equality. He marched with civil rights leaders, spoke out against segregation, and used his influence to push for change. He also worked in business and helped build institutions like the Freedom National Bank that provided economic opportunities for Black communities. And after his death in 1972, his legacy lived on through the Jackie Robinson Foundation, which provides scholarships and leadership training for students, ensuring that future generations can carry forward his commitment to opportunity and justice. April 15th, the day Robinson first played Major League Baseball, is now celebrated each year across all 30 teams as Jackie Robinson's Day, when every player wears his retired number 42 in his honor. That number is one of only a few ever retired league-wide, a tribute not just to a great player, but to a man whose courage helped integrate America's pastime. Robinson's legacy goes beyond baseball statistics. He helped integrate American sports, advance civil rights, and inspire countless families and children who saw him proof that barriers could be broken and a dream could be realized. Jackie Robinson wasn't the first Black baseball player ever. That distinction arguably goes to others in the 19th century. But he was the one who broke the color barrier in modern Major League Baseball. He did it with grace, under pressure, with unmatched resilience, and with a belief that equality wasn't something to hope for. It was something to fight for. And because of that belief and the courage to act on it, Jackie Robinson's name will forever be a symbol of change, courage, and possibility.

Today's poem is by Megan, called Revolution and Rinsing Cups. I'd like to fight for human rights, but there's dishes to be done. There's wars to wage on bedtime, and there is laundry to be run. I want to scream and protest at the death, the blood, the loss, but the bus comes in a moment, and we've lost another sock. I want to feed the hungry. I want to house the poor. I want to show our neighbors they are worth fighting for. I slept only a few hours. My mind is drifting off. Food is too expensive, and the baby has a cough. I knew a child without a country, a stranger in his land, no papers or permission. He has nail marks in his hands. Father, forgive them, for they have no visa. There is no room in the inn, not with politicians busy with their more exciting sense. I'd like to march for freedom, to stand where brave ones stood, to shout against the tyrants who call their cruelties good. But everyone needs dinner, and the bills are overdue. So I raise my voice in whispers, and I teach my kids the truth. I cannot light the barricades or storm the steps of power, but I will raise up children who will see the final hour. I'd like to make a difference, to make them stop and think. I want to save our country, but there are dishes in the sink.

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Hi, my name is Jemmy. I'm a member of Citywide Yuda, a youth activist group for social justice. Presenting to you is our BIPOC hero. BIPOC is an acronym for Black Indigenous People of Color. Frederick Douglass was enslaved for most of his young life, but then escaped slavery in Maryland. He became a national leader of the abolitionist movement. He also became famous for his anti-slavery writing. Thank you for listening. Tune in next week for more BIPOC heroes.

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2: 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Moroccan Ensemble Sepharin, Alice D. Maselli with Andy Cassad, Laronia, Larry Pattis, and Bhakti Hart will also be playing. 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

The Worst Is Yet to Come by Shakar Efradi. The silence wears on me, poisons me, smashes my insides that are filled with horrific cries, pleading into a vacuum. Where are you? What are you? Are you made of inanimate flesh and bones, soulless blood? Were it false, your blood would boil, your eyes would burn at the sight of so much carnage, torture, and pain, and your tongue would never tire of expressing.

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Moroccan Ensemble Sepharine, Alice D. Maselli with Andy Cassad, Laronia, Larry Pattis, and Bhakti Hart will also be playing. There'll be food, crafts, song circles, ecstatic dance, and more. That's the very first Turning Tides Music Festival, September 19th at Island Park in Springfield. TurningTidesMusic.org for more information and tickets.

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International Folk Music Artists of the Year, Carcy Blanton and Chris Matthews, the past 2 years, will be the headliners. Moroccan Ensemble Sepherine, Alice D. Maselli with Andy Cassad, Laronia, Larry Pattis, and Bhakti Hart will also be playing. There'll be food, crafts, song circles, ecstatic dance, and more. That's the very first Turning Tides Music Festival, September 19th at Island Park in Springfield. 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

Joel Hägglund came from Sweden, which was very far from Eden. By the time he left, most of his family died. His sisters and his mother, his father and his brothers, so with one remaining sibling at his side. He got a notion to sail across the ocean, where he heard the streets were paved with gold. Not long after his arrival, as he toiled for survival, he realized the bill of goods that he'd been sold. He got a whole lot wiser, became an organizer, and he organized with artistry and skill. He spoke up, raised his fist, got right on the blacklist. That's why he changed his name to Joe Hill. He heard that it was best if he headed to the west, where the industrial workers of the world were finding the solutions for making revolution.

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He sent off the whole mess to the wobbly press, and they sang his songs as they fought the goons.

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Evidence was circumstantial, but that's inconsequential. You've

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Shut in people, they don't get lonely.

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1: 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We look forward to collaborating with all of the Eugene community, because together we are strong for truth, justice, and peace.
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This is KEPW Newsday, top of the week edition for Tuesday the 28th and Wednesday the 29th of July 2026. On this edition of KEPW Newsday, there was a shootout over the weekend at the Seattle Food Festival where it killed three people and four were injured. Police have arrested a 15-year-old suspect and are searching for another. We'll have the latest in just a few moments. Also, the Oregon State Police are investigating a report of individuals impersonating law enforcement. The Lane County Sheriff's Office and fire respond to another fatality in the Willamette River. A float plane changed course to avoid a storm before crashing on an island in Washington, injuring 11. A former Oregon prison guard gets a life sentence for shooting and killing his brother in Polk County. A woman is arrested after flooding her apartment and breaking a window. A family is asking for help after a 7-year-old specialized wheelchair was stolen at Armitage Park. In national news, a powerful earthquake in southern Japan leaves people trapped in a damaged mall with reports of lots of deaths. We'll have the latest on that in just a few moments. One is dead and 16 injured after a van drives into a crowd during a Berlin Pride Festival. Eight family members are found dead after a suspicious house fire in Grand Haven Township in Michigan. A fired 60 Minutes reporter said CBS bosses asked her to cover news that never happened. Over 1.5 million cartons of eggs are recalled at Kroger and other stores after a salmonella risk. And a man finds more than 200 Civil War era cannonballs on his property. We'll have all of that plus our national roundup, bringing you the news locally and around the globe. KEPW Newsday starts right now.

and welcome to an extremely busy top of the week edition of KPW News Day. I'm your host, Sam Broadway, and as you hear, we got quite a bit to cover this afternoon, so we're going to get to as much of it as we possibly can, and we will, but before we do, once again, it is time to check in with our summer weather, which is kind of up and down and all over the place. So let's take a look, shall we? So, for Tuesday, it's going to be mostly sunny and in the mid-80s and some blustery winds to go with that, but not as blustery as usual. And then overnight on Tuesday, the clouds will increase and the low will be in the mid-50s. Then the winds will pick up as we go into the evening. Wednesday will be mostly cloudy through the morning, and the high will be in the mid-80s once again, and some blustery winds to go with that. Wednesday night, it will be clear in the mid-50s, and more blustery winds to go with that. Sunny on Thursday in the mid-80s, and there will be some blustery winds to go with that. It will be clear overnight in the low to mid-50s on Thursday night. Friday will be sunny in the upper 80s to 90 degrees, depending on where you're at there. And so that will be our warmest day of the week. Friday night will be clear in the mid-50s to upper 50s. Saturday will be mostly sunny in the back to the low to mid-80s. Mostly clear on Saturday night, with the low in the low to mid-50s. Sunday will be sunny and in the low 80s. Clear overnight on Sunday night and in the low to mid-50s. Sunny on Monday and back to the upper 80s for daytime highs. And then overnight will be clear in the mid to upper 50s for overnight lows. That's what we know right now of your local weather. Should there be any dramatic changes, we'll let you know when we know, but that's what we know for right now, and we're sticking to it. Now, once again, it is time to get to our top local stories. At least three suspects were involved in a shootout in a crowded food festival near Seattle's Space Needle over the weekend, and one of them was among those killed in the violence. A 15-year-old was arrested in the case and waived his initial appearance Monday, and police believe there were at least three shooters involved in all of this, including the 15-year-old. And his acquaintance died at the scene, and at least one other unknown suspect is still on the loose. Investigators believe the shooting may have been gang-related, with two groups firing at each other. The deceased shooter was a 19-year-old man. The judge ordered the 15-year-old held in juvenile detention for

speakers and performers to the Seattle Center, a sprawling park in the shadow of the Space Needle. Many attendees rushed into campus buildings or ran from the park at the sound of gunfire. On Sunday, the police waited 5 hours to share with the public that one shooter had been arrested and that they believed another to be on the loose, and they announced that two people were in custody, a statement that they had to retract later. At a subsequent news conference before the court hearing Monday, the police chief, Sean Barnes, said investigators weren't sure if the second shooter was among the dead, but now neither he or the mayor made any reference to additional shooters. The officials defended their handling of the case, saying they were trying to ensure they provided accurate information about the chaotic events. One of the victims was Carlos Israel Sanchez Villalba, age 44, as well as Ashley Whitehead, age 56, and Junior Say Nico Simo, age 19. Villalba was a husband and father of three, known for his kindness and willingness to help others, and a GoFundMe campaign launched Monday to help his family with funeral expenses. He died from a gunshot wound to the torso, while Whitehead died from a gunshot to her pelvis, and Simo died from multiple gunshot wounds. Whitehead had just moved to Washington from Alabama a year ago and was enjoying the festival with one of her adult daughters, who, when she was shot, she was taken to the hospital and died in surgery. Among the wounded included a 2-year-old boy, as well as two men ages 23 and 27, and a woman 39, all of whom were subsequently discharged from the hospital, except for the 2-year-old who was still in stable condition. One of the victims was walking a bike when they were struck. The toddler was with his mother. One person, Moises Perez, age 30, was cooking in his apartment next to the Seattle Center when he spotted people running and yelling, and he opened his door, and then he heard gunshots and started ushering more than a dozen people, mostly women and children, inside. He and his roommate, William Large, made sure the door was locked and started directing people to the bathroom and hallway and told them they could stay as long as needed. The Bite of Seattle Festival started in 1982 and draws about 350,000 attendees, according to its website. And all of this from the Associated Press nationally. The Oregon State Police and Federal Bureau of Investigation are investigating a report of individuals impersonating law enforcement in Clackamas County and asking for the public's assistance. On Friday, July 17th, approximately 3:30 in the afternoon, and then again at 5 p.m., a victim was driving on Highway 211 near Milepost 5 east of Woodburn when they observed a vehicle displaying red and blue emergency-style lights behind them. Believing they were being stopped by law enforcement, they pulled over and onto a gravel turnout. The two men exited the suspect vehicle, one armed with a rifle. They identified themselves as ICE and told the victim they were being detained. The victim was forcibly removed from their vehicle, searched, and placed in the back seat of the suspect's vehicle. A third individual, who remained in the vehicle, was described as acting as a guard and assaulted the victim while they were detained. After approximately 20 minutes, the suspects released the victim and told them they were free to go. The suspects were described as wearing boots, baseball caps, face coverings, and green long sleeve shirts. They wore tactical vests displaying police in lettering while carrying badges marked police. The suspect vehicle was described as a newer model SUV, blue or gray in color, with no visible license plates. The victim later sought medical treatment for injury sustained during the incident, and while at an area hospital, the victim began receiving text messages from a phone number claiming to represent a law firm offering legal representation related to the incident.
The messages originated from a

0: phone number that was unknown. Oregon State Police investigators have contacted federal law enforcement, who confirmed the individuals involved were not ICE agents. And all of this from the Oregon State Police themselves. On July 20th, around 4 in the afternoon, the Lane County Sheriff's and Eugene Springfield Fire responded to a report of a subject who reportedly fell from a watercraft near the Clearwater Landing. Five personnel rescued the person from the river and quickly transported him to a local hospital. Tragically, he did not survive. He has been identified as 75-year-old Shabir Ali Khan Pani of Eugene. His cause of death is still being reviewed by the Lane County Medical Examiner's Office, and no further information is available for release at this time. And this from the Lane County Sheriff's Office themselves. At around 8:30 in the morning on July 24th, Eugene police were called to an apartment on Patterson Street after a woman identified as 25-year-old Faith Miranda Rhodes was reported to have flooded her apartment. After management asked Rhodes to turn off the water, she subsequently broke her neighbor's front window. Officers attempted to contact Rhodes, but she refused to exit her apartment and yelled out of the second-story window. Eugene Police Patrol waited in the area for Rhodes to exit without success. Later, callers reported Rhodes was walking around the complex and hitting doors with a pole. Eugene police units responded and took Rhodes into custody. She was lodged at the Lane County Jail and on charges of criminal mischief in the first degree, criminal mischief in the second degree, unlawful entry into a motor vehicle, and harassment. And all of this from the Eugene Police Department themselves. The pilot of a float plane that crashed on a remote island near Washington's border with Canada injured 11 people on board and changed course to avoid a thunderstorm before it went down. It's unclear what caused the crash. The Kenmore Air seaplane struck a rocky shore on Sequoyah Island, a state park north of the main San Juan Islands, on Thursday evening after veering just past sailboats and other vessels. A swift rescue by nearby boats and a helicopter got everyone safely to the hospital. As of Friday, all three passengers remained hospitalized in satisfactory condition. The pilot was among those who were released, and people had head injuries, broken bones, and cuts. The crash came less than 3 weeks after a seaplane carrying 8 people made a rough landing in New York's East River, causing minor injuries there. The National Transportation Safety Board may be able to get quick idea of what happened, because investigators will be able to interview the pilot and witnesses and watch videos of the crash. The wreckage was recovered and placed on a barge by Friday afternoon, and the agency will publish a preliminary report in about a month. There was no speculation about why the plane went down. According to flight tracking website Flight Trader 24, the seaplane made an abrupt 180 degree turn about 3 minutes before the crash, heading back toward the Sequoyah Island, which it had just passed on its path west. The plane was up to date on its maintenance with its last 100-hour inspection completed June 25th. And all of this as well from the Associated Press nationally. A 52-year-old former Oregon prison guard was sentenced to life in prison Friday for the 2024 murder of his brother, according to the Polk County District Attorney's Office. On June 26, Alonzo Roll of Dallas was convicted of second-degree murder by a Polk County jury for the November 9th 2024 death of his brother, 54-year-old Tony Miller, also of Dallas. According to court records, Roll shot and killed Miller outside his brother's home, then drove to his former workplace at the Oregon State Penitentiary, where he engaged in a short standoff with Salem police and other officers. Roll was found guilty of several other charges, including first-degree assault, unlawful use of a weapon, and recklessly endangering another person. He was sentenced by Polk County Circuit Judge Rafael Queso to life, with the possibility of parole after 25 years. And all of this from the staff of KPTV Fox 12 in Portland. A man was found hiding at the Vancouver Mall after he was stabbed in an apartment in Hazeldale Thursday. At about 8 p.m., officers with the Vancouver Police responded to the mall after a man called 911 to report he was inside the mall and had been stabbed. Officers found him with multiple stab wounds in the bathroom of the store inside the mall. The sheriff's office said the man told officers he was stabbed at his apartment on the Northeast Hazeldale Avenue and then drove himself to the mall to hide. He was taken to the hospital with non-life-threatening injuries. Deputies responded to the apartment and found evidence someone had been injured there. The major crimes team took over the investigation. As of this time, no arrests have been made. Investigators do not believe this was a random incident, and there is no known ongoing threat to the community. And this is well from the staff of KPTV Fox 12 in Portland. A Lane County family is asking for the public's help after someone stole their 7-year-old son's specialized wheelchair during a visit to Armitage Park, leaving the child unable to attend summer school and limiting his ability to enjoy everyday activities. The family says this happened July 21st while they were spending the evening along the Mackenzie River at the park. According to the stepmother, Tori Galloway, she and Evan's father parked in the family's van, pushed Evan in his specialized wheelchair down the trail, and left the chair at the bottom while his father carried him the remaining distance to the river. They were just about 15 yards away, and when they packed up to leave around just after 7 in the evening, they returned to find the wheelchair missing. While Evan's father carried him back up the trail to the van, Galloway searched the area and spoke with other visitors. Several people said they had even seen the wheelchair within the previous 30 minutes. Now the family is hoping someone saw who took it. The wheelchair is more than a mobility device for Evan, who is blind, autistic, and has additional physical disabilities. His family says the specialized chair allows him to participate in activities many children take for granted. They also said it allowed him to attend summer school. Since sharing Evan's story, Galloway says the family has received outpouring of support from the community. Someone has donated a temporary wheelchair for which they're grateful, but it's not a long-term solution because it cannot handle Evan's needs. The family remains hopeful the original wheelchair will be returned. For the person responsible, Galloway said, "You didn't just steal candy from a baby, you stole a wheelchair from a blind kid." And all of this from Cameron Salinas of Oregon News Now. An independent Portland radio station is celebrating a decade of playing all music all the time. 2016 was a major year for entertainment. Leonardo DiCaprio won his first Academy Award. Pokemon Go launched on the App Store and Freedom Portland hit the airwaves. The entire volunteer-run radio station is now marking its 10th anniversary with more DJs, disco, and dancing. Rob Poston, a Freedom Board member and fundraising co-chair, better known as DJ 4 to the Floor, told the news he's taken a dedicated effort to reach the milestone. The station was launched after the Federal Communications Commission opened a rare opportunity to apply for a new radio license. According to Poston, and he explained, the founders were inspired by a New York area radio station that also used the Freedom model in their programming, which was directed by DJs rather than programming directors, thus the name of the Portland organization. as Four to the Floor, Poston spearheads the station's Saturday evening shows from 8 to 10 p.m. His set, titled Disco's Revenge, primarily highlights the house genre and other dance music. But Freedom Portland welcomes DJs to spin a variety of sounds with genres from jazz to heavy metal, having their moment within the 24-hour period. He noted more than 125 volunteer DJs spin for the station, and organizers often recruit more, although applications are currently closed for the winter. Outside of volunteering, Freeform also accepts donations year-round and offers Patreon memberships. The station is also hosting an anniversary party at Retro Game Bar this Friday. From 6 p.m. to midnight, the party will include a raffle in which attendees can win the station's merch or prizes from other local businesses. That listeners can turn into Freeform on 90.3 AM or 98.3 FM. And all of this from Joshiah Pettigrew of KOIN Channel 6 in Portland. Over the last several weeks, public defenders in Washington County have been greeted by signs at the jail saying they cannot visit their clients. They have had many days in jail where it's just closed altogether. There's no social or professional visits or times where they're reduced, said public defender Tori Gonzalez. She said the problem started just before the 4th of July. We almost expect these things to happen over a holiday weekend, and we thought, oh, it should get better after that, but it just didn't. She said staffing issues are to blame because of the limited visitation hours. She said the clients have been stuck behind bars longer than necessary. She also said staffing complications are impacting defendants' quality of life inside the jail. A public defender with Washington County for more than 5 years, Gabe Wall, said the several weeks have been unfortunate and frustrating. And Washington County Sheriff Caprice Mazzi said that she knows staffing complications are impacting social and professional visits. She said ensuring attorney access to adults in custody is critical for their defense. She said they have 17 recruits currently in training, and they're working to educate attorneys about how to meet with their clients online. They continue to work collaboratively with the Defense Bar and Washington County Director of Metropolitan Public Defenders to explore solutions to attorney access. And all of this from Abby Davis of KPTV Fox 12 in Portland. This is KEPW 97.3 FM LP in Eugene and streaming online at kepw.org. 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We covered most of our local, regional, and some national news, and of course there will be more. But first, once again, it is time to check in with our friends at the Public News Service from Pacifica.
1: The Public News Service Daily Newscast, July the 28th, 2026. I'm Mike Clifford. The Trump administration filed an emergency application to the nation's highest court Monday. They asked the Supreme Court to clear the way for an executive order by Trump that restricts voting by mail. The New York Times notes, the executive order directed the Department of Homeland Security to create state-by-state citizen lists that would help determine voter eligibility. It then called on the Postal Service to use lists provided by states to determine if voters should be allowed to vote by mail. More than 20 Democratic attorneys general challenged the order in court, arguing that it violated several provisions of the Constitution, including the separation of powers. Meantime, the deadline for federal temporary protected status for Haitians has passed. That creates uncertainty for hundreds of thousands of people who had that designation. In Florida, nearly 96,000 Haitians living and working under the program now face the loss of work authorization and potential deportation.
2: Vanessa Joseph is a North Miami elected official and chair of the National Haitian American Elected Officials Network. Her city is at the heart of South Florida's Haitian community, the largest in the nation.
3: everyone has a different posture. For some, it may mean immediate deportation. For others, it may be separation from their family. And for some, it may be staying here in some kind of limbo as you await maybe another process for which you've applied.
2: Advocates say Haiti's conditions haven't improved, and business leaders warn the change could leave critical jobs unfilled, especially in healthcare. TPS was created in 1990 to protect people from countries in crisis. Arguing it's meant to be short-lived, the Trump administration has sought to end various TPS designations, and ICE is reportedly planning to ramp up operations against Haitian migrants this week. I'm Tramell Gomes.
1: And researchers at the University of New Hampshire are stepping up tick surveillance as the population surge in the region and sent a record number of people to the ER.
4: A warming climate and shifting wildlife patterns have contributed to the spread of tick-borne diseases like Lyme disease, Powassan virus, even a red meat allergy known as alpha-gal syndrome. David Needle, a veterinary pathologist at UNH, says a grant from the National Science Foundation will help him and his colleagues better understand tick evolution.
5: Ticks and tick-borne diseases could be considered like a tidal wave occurring over 30 years. So it's certainly an incredibly important human health and animal health concern.
4: Needle says the collaborative effort among scientists statewide will cover New Hampshire's 11 different ecosystems to help predict where ticks could surge next, information that can be shared with environmental researchers and public health agencies across Northeast states. I'm Catherine Carley.
1: Massachusetts and New Hampshire are now on the peak of tick season. This is Public News Service. Longer, hotter summers in the Sonoran Desert have prompted the city of Phoenix to counter the heat with new programs designed to give people without shelter safe places to go during the extremes.
6: Phoenix recently opened its first 24-hour shelter for unhoused people and has used a cold water immersion tank to treat severe heat stroke cases. Elected officials to protect America's Christian Brock says federal help could assist the city in making more progress.
7: Federal funding for these facilities and services could help save more lives during extreme heat events. But the actions by the current administration have hindered the climate crisis mitigation progress by putting people and their communities at higher risk.
6: The Trump administration has sought to roll back aid for extreme heat mitigation resources like cooling centers. Federal lawmakers contend they're trying to right-size the nation's economy and root out alleged waste and fraud in social service programs. I'm Mark Moran.
1: Next, we report on an Ohio mother who relies on the Home Community-Based Services Medicaid waiver. Our Nadia Ramlagan lets us know she's worried about how her family will manage after cuts to the federal program go into effect next year.
8: Sarah Bloom Anderson's 14-year-old daughter lives with a severe neurodevelopmental disability. Anderson says the Medicaid waiver has allowed her daughter, who requires a wheelchair and feeding tube, to live at home and attend school.
9: We need a special aide to take care of her who is trained medically. And if we did not have that care, my husband and I would not be able to work.
8: A new poll from the advocacy group Protect Our Care finds that nearly 70% of Americans nationwide, including those in key battleground states, oppose cuts to Medicaid. This is Nadia Ramlagan for Ohio News Connection.
1: A new campaign called Sick of It, Fix Healthcare Now has amplified voices across the Buckeye State, highlighting how communities are struggling with a lack of access to affordable healthcare. Finally, as Indiana families prepare for a new school year, doctors say backpacks and school supplies aren't the only essentials. Our Joe Lurie reports scheduling annual health appointments can identify problems before they interfere with learning.
10: Dr. Don Lyon at Indiana University School of Optometry says one area to watch closely is your child's vision.
11: There's a lot of vision conditions that they don't know that they have. And the goal of those exams is we want to make sure that there are no barriers in their visual system that are keeping them from reaching their full academic potential.
10: Lyon says children with undiagnosed vision problems may struggle with reading, develop headaches, or experience eye strain without realizing poor vision is the cause. He says comprehensive eye exams look beyond whether a child simply needs glasses and can identify conditions that routine vision screenings often miss.
1: This is Mike Clifford for Public News Service. 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
12: Welcome to 2026 Talks, where we're following our democracy in historic times. You got to get the Save America Act passed. If you terminate the filibuster, everything happens. If you don't terminate the filibuster, only bad things will happen.
13: President Donald Trump called on the Senate to stay in session through its August break and get rid of the filibuster to pass the Save America Act. He says Republicans will lose power without the bill sharply restricting mail-in ballots and requiring strict proof of citizenship to register or vote. Contrary to extensive evidence, the president continues to promote conspiracy theories about widespread fraud and non-citizen voting. Senate Majority Leader John Thune and Republican moderates say the votes are just not there for the legislation or for ending the filibuster. Thune says without a viable plan to change that, there is no point in skipping the five-week break, and senators need to go back to their states to campaign. The Justice Department is asking the Supreme Court to lift a judge's block on a Trump executive order restricting mail-in voting, arguing it's too early while the Postal Service has yet to implement the order. Judges have repeatedly overruled administration demands that the USPS not send mail-in ballots in states refusing to turn over unredacted voter rolls. Watchdogs warn that the White House may try to use emergency powers to intervene in November's midterms, especially if it looks like Republicans are losing. Rob Weiner, with the Lawyers Committee for Civil Rights Under Law, says it's time for ordinary citizens to help defend democracy.
14: You can be a poll watcher. You can be an observer. You can voice your view that no one will be allowed to intimidate people so that they don't vote.
13: Former FBI Director James Comey has asked the federal judge to toss a case alleging he threatened the president by posting a photo on social media showing seashells arranged to read 8647. Comey argues the phrase, common in liberal circles, means getting rid of Trump and does not constitute a, quote, true threat. For decades, Americans have been in what's called the Big Sort, where people end up living near or congregating with people of similar politics. Now researchers say that's also happening in the workplace, although less intensely. A huge nationwide study of 30 million people in hundreds of occupations across thousands of industries finds workplace sorting is common. But Reuben Hurst, with the University of Maryland, says it's less dramatic than where people live, maybe because work remains one of the few places where people are forced to try to solve problems together.
15: This would suggest that the workplace might actually be a really important and one of the last places in American society where people consistently interact with those that are not like them politically.
13: A new poll from Politico finds Republicans may struggle to campaign on their signature tax bill because people don't know what it did. Nearly half of Americans say they can't explain the One Big Beautiful Bill, and those who can more frequently argue it helped wealthier Americans. A third even say it hurts their bottom line. The House Ethics Committee announced an investigation into Texas Republican Congressman Lance Gooden. The announcement didn't give details. A transparency group filed a complaint against them for failing to report stock trades as required by law. I'm Simone Perez for Pacifica Network and Public News Service. 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
0: And there you have it. Once again, our national roundup from none other than the Public News Service from Pacifica. A major earthquake collapsed buildings and sparked fires in Japan's southwest, says the Prime Minister on Tuesday, with authorities in the hard-hit Kumamoto region saying at least 9 people remain missing in a heavily damaged shopping mall. Public broadcaster NHK said at least 50 people were taken to hospitals and local emergency services, and the Japanese partner network of CBS cited the regional Kumamoto government as saying 5 people had been rescued from the Aeon Mall in Kashima City, but 9 remain unaccounted for. Police later said that there were a lot of deaths in the mall, but that would take time to confirm the exact number. Video aired by NHK shows several blazes, damaged bridges, a derailed cargo train, and cracked roads after the tremblers struck as far south as the end of Japan's main Kyushu Island. NHK said at least 12 houses had collapsed, and the National Kyoto News Agency said at least 1 person was killed in a damaged home. Quake happened just around 4:30 local time there, around 2:30 Eastern time, and had a magnitude of 7.1, but reached the highest possible level of 7 on Japan's Shinodo scale of shaking. The U.S. Geological Survey measured the quake, one of hundreds that strike Japan every year, at 6.8. The vast majority caused little damage. There were 11 people trapped inside the Nippon Paper Industries Yasuhiro plant in Kumamoto Prefecture after a chimney collapsed during the quake. though two had been rescued. In Kashima Town, a shopping complex second floor collapsed, leaving many people trapped inside, said the fire department. Police said they had received reports of what sounded like an explosion at the Aeon Mall, but they did not publicly confirm the report of multiple fatalities at the damaged retail outlet in Kashima. The Japan Meteorological Agency initially issued an alert for a possible tsunami of up to 3 feet, but withdrew the warning after a couple of hours. No immediate abnormalities were recorded at the nuclear power plants, said the Nuclear Regulation Authority, and about 45,000 households and facilities have no power in the Kumamoto region. A local NHK staffer reported live on the air that shaking was continuing about a half hour after the quake, with the newsroom rocking so violently it was difficult to remain standing. The archipelago, home to around 125 million people, typically experiences hundreds of jolts every year and accounts for about 18% of the world's earthquakes. The vast majority are mild, although the damage they cause varies according to the location and depth below the Earth's surface. And all of this from the staff of CBS News internationally. German authorities Sunday issued a wanted notice for a fugitive suspect in a van ramming near Berlin's Pride Festival that left one person dead and injured at least 16 others. They are looking for help finding a 21-year-old who they identified as Abdul B. They said he's believed to have injured several people with a moving vehicle late Saturday evening, and one or more people apparently then left that vehicle. Several were also apparently stabbed. Sunday's notice warned the public to avoid direct contact with the suspect, saying he was armed and dangerous, and that they had identified a suspect who has ties to Islamic groups in the German capital. A white van apparently drove into Tiergarten Park around 10 p.m. and hit several people before colliding with a tree. The closing party at the Pride Festival, known as Christopher Street Day, was ongoing nearby at the time, following a parade with some 80 trucks that had made its way through downtown Berlin earlier in the day. A woman was killed, and there three people sustained life-threatening injuries. Another eight were seriously injured, and five had slight injuries. The Pride event was called off around just after 10, and a band's performance on stage was interrupted. Police urged people to go home and avoid taking the route through the park. This festival was one of Europe's largest LGBTQ plus celebrations. And all of this from, as well, the Associated Press internationally. There are updates from the Ottawa County Sheriff's Office in Michigan as of 7 p.m. Friday that they are investigating the possibility of a murder-suicide, as some victims were found shot, including children ranging from age to 5 to 15 years old. Authorities are still working to possibly identify all the victims, and the extent of a fire in the home appears minimal as there was no structural damage. The eight family members, including two adults and children, are dead after a house fire in Grand Haven Township. Firefighters found eight bodies inside the home on the block of Riverside Trail after responding to reports of white smoke coming from the house before noon Friday. Deputies said fire crews first responded between 8:30 and 9 a.m. and people reported smoke. Crews searched but could not find a fire at the time, and then callers reported seeing white smoke coming from the house. They also searched the residence for victims when they found eight bodies inside. Deputies remain on the scene. Arson investigation investigators with the Michigan State Police are assisting, and the investigation remains active. More information apparently will be released as it becomes available. And all of this from Josh Berry of Fox 17 there in Grand Haven Township, Michigan. Former 60 Minutes correspondent Cecilia Vega is speaking out about events that led up to her firing from the flagship news program earlier in the year. On Thursday, there was a report on Vega's appearance on the 2026 National Association of Hispanic Journalists Conference and Expo, which is taking place this weekend in New Orleans. According to the article, Vega spoke at length about her dismissal during an onstage interview with ABC News. She shared instances in which she said executives at CBS News, the parent company of 60 Minutes, attempted to interfere with her reporting in order to grant more favorable coverage to the conservative views of members of the President Trump's administration. In one such instance, Vega said, took place in January, she was covering the fatal shootings of Renee Good and Alex Pretty at the hands of ICE. She said executives urged her not to include footage of protesters assaulting people they believe were undercover immigration, were ICE agents. But ultimately, she found no credible examples of such altercations. So to be clear, executive urged her to include footage of these protesters assaulting ICE agents when that never happened. She was also asked to include an excerpt of a Minneapolis mayor, Jacob Frey, proclaiming he wanted law enforcement to target ICE officers who were enforcing Trump's immigration policies, which also never happened, she said. We could not find any instance of the mayor saying anything like that. She was told to open a 60-minute segment on the ongoing conflict with Iran with a statement about the nation being totally outgunned by the U.S. and Israel, a line that felt like an administration talking point. She said the directives came from the new administration of CBS News, but did not single out a CBS News editor-in-chief, Barry Weiss. The journalist who worked at the San Francisco Chronicle and ABC News prior to 60 Minutes noted she was used to clashing with editors who provided critical feedback on her work, but never in her career, she said, until now have I felt that those edits, those suggestions, came from a place of misinformation or politics. And that's the difference. The proposed changes did not make it into her final story, she said. And all of this from Curtis Wong of the Huffington Post nationally. Over 1.5 million cartons of eggs were recalled at Kroger and other stores over salmonella risk, says the FDA. The Midwest Poultry Services is recalling over 1.5 million cartons of eggs over concerns they could be contaminated with salmonella. The recall covers white shell and brown cage-free shell eggs produced at the company's Texas farms and distributed to retailers in 6 states. The recalled eggs from Texas were produced and distributed to customers across 6 states between June 6 and July 3rd, and their sell-by or best-by dates are between July 20th and August 17th. Those states that the eggs were sold in were Arkansas, Louisiana, Mississippi, New Mexico, Oklahoma, and Texas. The eggs were also sold at a smaller retail outlets, which no other products for the poultry firm are part of the latest recall. No illnesses have been reported, according to Midwest Poultry Services. And all of this from Megan Cirillo of CBS News as well, nationally. And Amy's Kitchen is recalling more than 180,000 cans of lentil soup because that could spoil before use. The company recalled a lot of Amy's organic lentil light in sodium, according to the FDA, and the report said 15,000 plus cases were recalled, with 12 cans in each case, totaling over 184,000 cans. The reason for the recall, again, was potential for spoilage, and it said it was due to a manufacturer defect in the can's easy open tab. Recall cans can be identified by lot number 60D0924 and best by date of April 2027. The suit was sold in 28 states, including Arizona, Georgia, Florida, Indiana, Michigan, Ohio, Tennessee, and Texas, and was also sold in Canada. The FDA classified this as a Class 2 recall on July 14th, meaning the consuming the product may cause temporary or medical reversible adverse health consequences. 3, and all of this from Dorothy Sedovic of Gray News nationally. And finally, a property owner in Mississippi has uncovered more than 200 Civil War era cannonballs on his land and believes the more remain buried on the site. Harold Knight's property is across from a large cross displayed on Highway 45 in Boonville, Mississippi, and he said he first discovered a single cannonball on the surface while developing the property for commercial use. He allowed people to search the land with metal detectors, and the count grew quickly. The cannonballs are believed to be more than 160 years old. Several other types of Civil War ammunition were also identified among the finds, and some of the artifacts are grape shot, canister shot, and case shots. The cannonball's full history is still missing, but the location points to a likely origin, said Jim Lamb of the Rails and Trails Museum in Boonville. He said, based on what we've seen at the locations, there are other connected to the Battle of Blackland or the Battle of Boonville, which is about a mile and a half to the east of us. So we're smack dab in the middle of two battles. Those battles took place in 1862. The Battle of Blackland involved exchanges of cannon fire between Union and Confederate forces. And the cannonballs will be on display at a museum in the upcoming weeks. And this from Nick Perazzi of WTVA, they're in Boonville, Mississippi, and Dorothy Sedovic of Gray News nationally. And that will wrap it up for this edition of KPW News Day. We will be back later in the week with more news and a check of your weather to see whether things are still up and down, topsy-turvy, as far as the weather is concerned. One day it's a little hot, and then the next day it's kind of cool. So we'll continue to check your weather and bring you an update on the next KPW News Day. For this edition of KPW News Day, this is Sam Broadway thanking you for being here once again, as you always are at this time on the station. And for that, once again, we are eternally grateful. Now I'm going to leave you with a short one today. This is from Ministry, and it's called Thieves, and we will hear that in just a moment. For this edition of KPW News Day, this is Sam Broadway reminding you, during these troubled times, protest times, political times, reflecting pool times, and other times, to help yourself by helping someone else. All right, we'll be more than glad to see you later this week.

We're gonna rip this motherfucker off. We're gonna tear this motherfucker down.

The new rule cuts the wages paid to H-2A foreign visa workers by a third, and these workers will now also have to pay for their housing. According to the Oregon Farm Bureau, the hourly wages for those workers will be as low as $13 to $15 an hour, below the minimum wage. This rule also lowers the wages of U.S. citizens and legal permanent residents who share job sites with H-2A workers and will make it financially beneficial for growers to hire more foreign workers. In 2024, over 3,700 H-2A foreign visa holders worked in Oregon and over 400,000 nationally. In 2025, records show that Trump employs 184 H-2A foreign visa workers on his own properties. According to the Trump administration's estimates, the cut will transfer $2.46 billion in wages from workers to employers annually, one of the largest transfers from workers to employers in U.S. agricultural history. Trump's estimate is that the most recent rule will expand the program to 514,000 visas a year. On November 21st, 2025, the United Food Workers of America, the UFW Foundation, and 18 farm workers filed a lawsuit against the Trump administration to reverse the cuts. 13 states, including Oregon, filed an amicus brief in support of the lawsuit. In May 2026, a federal district court denied the request for a preliminary injunction to stop the cuts, so they will continue while the case works its way through the courts. In June 2026, Republican chair of the House Agricultural Committee, G.T. Thompson, submitted the Securing Agriculture's Workforce Act, or SAWA, Act Now to stop this act from passing. The United Food and Commercial Workers International Union, or UFCW, America's largest private sector union representing 1.2 million workers in meatpacking, food processing, grocery, and other essential industries across North America, released a statement in response to House Republican Securing Agricultural's Workforce Act, or the SAWA Act. UFCW International President Milton Jones said, "Across the country, rural communities are powered by farm and food processing jobs. The Securing Agricultural's Workforce Act will turn these stable permanent jobs into temporary ones, leaving workers with less money to take home and spend in their local economies. Americans are already shouldering the burden of an affordability crisis, but instead of addressing it, House Republicans would rather focus on weakening the jobs that keep our country running and put food on American families' tables. Jobs in meatpacking and food processing and the communities that rely on them should be invested in, not demolished. Turning dependable jobs into temporary ones will threaten the livelihoods of thousands of Americans, devastate entire communities, and threaten our food supply chain. Corporations bring in hundreds of thousands of foreign workers to fill seasonal and temporary agricultural jobs via the H-2A visa program. These workers have limited protections against abuse by employers, often resulting in low wages, weak benefits, and poor working conditions. The Securing Agricultural's Workforce Act, or SAWA, would expand the use of the H-2A visa program to non-agricultural year-round jobs, potentially displacing workers in industries like meat, poultry, and seafood processing. This legislation would also slash wages for workers by codifying key provisions of the Trump administration's wage cuts regulation, which could cost all farm workers, both native-born and foreign-born, between $4.4 billion and $5.4 billion annually. The UFCW urges lawmakers in Congress to vote against this bill and instead support legislation that invests in the jobs that power America's rural communities, like the Grocery Farm and Food Worker Stabilization Grant Program Act, which would create a grant program to provide stabilization payments to food workers in the case of a natural disaster or other emergency. All this amid increased tariffs to fight forced labor practices in other countries. For more information, go to Northeast Organic Farming Association at NOFA.org or NOFA.org, or go to the UFCW site at UFCW.org. And for the opposition letter, go to AgriPulse.com. For KPW.

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2: How Hakeem Jeffries and J Street teamed up for arming genocide by Norman Solomon. When House Democratic leader Hakeem Jeffries sent out a recent Dear Colleague letter, its second sentence cited the position articulated by, quote, pro-peace organizations like J Street, unquote. The congressman and J Street were opposing an amendment to block $3.3 billion in military shipments and other aid to Israel. Jeffries contended that the measure was, quote, overly broad. On the same day, using the same phrase, overly broad, J Street issued a statement declaring that, quote, we support leader Jeffries' decision to oppose the amendment, unquote. Both Jeffries and J Street respectfully noted that many members of Congress had understandable reasons to back the measure. The next day, July 15th, a record 103 Democrats voted in favor of blocking weapons to Israel. Yay. While attempting to prevent a high number of yes votes, Jeffries and J Street had emphasized mutual agreement to validate a position that amounted to support for arming genocide. After the House vote, J Street said that, quote, we welcome House Democratic leadership taking a stronger stance on using U.S. leverage to pressure the Israeli government to change course, unquote. But there are no credible reasons to believe that J Street or the House Democratic leadership are serious about using U.S. leverage to, quote, change course in ways that would really impede the genocidal state of Israel. Last month, a United Nations commission concluded that genocide is continuing as Israeli forces intentionally target children in Gaza. A significant body of research

0: Hamas-led attack on Israel, J Street has evolved from unequivocally supporting Israeli military actions in Gaza to fervently criticizing them and calling for an end to restrictions on humanitarian aid. Yet the organization has never responded adequately in ways commensurate with the actual horrific events. Early this year, while writing an article for The Nation, I researched J Street's public statements ever since the start of Israel's war on Gaza. I found that none of J Street's 132 news releases between October 7th and the start of the temporary ceasefire in late January 2025 called for an end to shipments of the U.S. bombs and weapons that were killing those civilians while enforcing Israel's policy of using starvation as a weapon of war. Throughout the 16-month period, as I pointed out, J Street news releases echoed pronouncements coming from the White House and State Department, becoming grim parodies of wishful thinking and empty warnings. The headlines of J Street releases were largely contoured around hollow claims from the Biden administration that it was diligently striving to end the death and agony in Gaza, unquote. Only gradually has J Street expressed support for, minimally, curbing U.S. military aid to Israel. Meanwhile, as has been the case since J Street's founding nearly 20 years ago, many members of Congress have hidden behind J Street to legitimize their support for Israel, while often repeating the expedient two-state solution fantasy. Describing itself as pro-Israel, pro-peace, pro-democracy, J Street has long been widely seen as a liberal Jewish-led alternative to AIPAC's right-wing politics. But J Street's record shows that it has gone out of its way to trumpet denial. On January 16th, 2024, the organization put out a news release with this headline, quote, J Street rejects allegation at International Court of Justice of genocide in war against Hamas in Gaza, unquote. 4 months later, another J Street news release was equally emphatic, making clear that, quote, J Street continues to reject the allegation of genocide in this case, unquote. In December 2024, both Amnesty International and Human Rights Watch released reports unequivocally stating that Israel was engaged in genocide. At last, in August 2025, J Street's president and driving force since its founding, Jeremy Ben-Ami, finally acknowledged the reality of Israeli genocide. Quote, until now, I have tried to deflect and defend when challenged to call this genocide, unquote, he wrote in a blog post. Quote, I have, however, been persuaded rationally by legal and scholarly arguments that international courts will one day find that Israel has broken the International Genocide Convention, unquote. It's about time. J Street's leader wrote those words 1 year ago, yet he and his organization just teamed up with Hakeem Jeffries in support of continuing massive arms shipments to the genocidal Israeli government. Read by Robin Bloomgarden for KEPW.news.
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2: Founded in 2001, the Electronic Intifada is an independent online news publication and educational resource focusing on Palestine, its people, politics, culture, and place in the world.
3: Hello, and welcome back to the Electronic Intifada's live stream for Thursday, July 23rd. Thank you for tuning in. I'm Nora Barrows-Friedman. It's day 1021 of Israel's genocide in Gaza. Here's a brief summary of some of the latest developments this week in Palestine and Lebanon. Israel has carried out massacres on multiple families this week in Gaza, killing Palestinian children, men, and women, as the

0: army encroaches on more land and squeezes Palestinians into smaller and smaller areas. On Wednesday, an Israeli drone strike on a tent sheltering displaced people killed a Palestinian and injured several others west of the Nuseirat refugee camp in central Gaza, according to medical sources. 13 Palestinians were killed in a series of Israeli attacks on Tuesday, including a strike on a home in the pre-dawn hours that killed six members of a family in Gaza City. The Cradle reports that Firas Al-Masri, his wife Salsabil, and their four children, Naeem, 13 years old, Feryal, 11, Salma, 9, and Amira, 6, were killed while they were sleeping. The Israeli drone strike engulfed the entire home in flames, and rescue crews say they found the bodies so completely burned that identification efforts were extremely difficult. The explosion also forced residents in surrounding areas to flee in search of safety, while shrapnel reportedly reached nearby displacement camps, piercing tents housing displaced Palestinians, the Cradle added. Palestinian Civil Defense spokesperson Mahmoud Bassal reported from the wreckage of the home, holding a piece of the loitering munition, a so-called suicide drone, that hit the building. He said the residents were burned alive and added that rescuers could hear them screaming and begging to be pulled out, but all attempts had failed. The civil defense has warned repeatedly that Israel's deliberate targeting of their vehicles and equipment, along with the scarce amount of fuel and lack of spare parts to repair damaged or worn out vehicles, has made rescue efforts like these nearly impossible. Videos circulated on social media showing civil defense crews pulling the charred remains of bodies, some of them small, out of the building in the aftermath of the strike. Four Palestinians were killed in a separate strike on Tuesday, also in Gaza City, when an Israeli missile targeted the entrance to the Muslim Young Women's Association building. They were identified as Mohammed Al-Hawari, 46, Jihad Azam, 37, Subhi Sakala, 34, and Abdullah Joha. The Israeli army targeted a car in the central Gaza Strip, killing two Palestinians identified as Ra'ed al-Amasi and Nabhan al-Amasi. Video footage, which we will not play here, shows passersby and rescue workers pulling the blackened remains of two bodies from the smoldering vehicle. And Aya Ubaid, whose husband Mohammed was killed in an Israeli attack days before in Gaza City, died of wounds she sustained in that strike. On Monday, Israel targeted the Yemen al-Said hospital, which has been turned into a displacement shelter in the Jabalia refugee camp in northern Gaza, killing two and injuring at least 16 others, mostly children, in a so-called double tap strike. The Wafa news agency reported that Israeli warplanes fired two missiles at the first floor of the building, one after the other. A woman's body was torn apart in the attack. A boy who was injured in the attack says, quote, "I can't even speak due to everything we saw. I lost my cousin. I was injured and he was murdered, not from the first strike, but the second one. They bombed a car. I pulled myself away and kept walking. I hadn't even gotten there when the street was bombed again." That was filmed by reporter Bilal Fouad. On Monday evening, the local Wafa news agency reports that one person was killed in an Israeli drone strike targeting an electric bicycle in the central Gaza Strip. Israeli artillery shelling on tents for forcibly displaced Palestinians in Al-Mawasi Khan Yunis killed one man, Osama Abu Tayyem, on Sunday. 10 others were wounded, according to local reports. Dropsite News reported that a woman was killed and her daughter and several others were wounded in an Israeli artillery attack in the Zeytun neighborhood of Gaza City. And the bodies of two more Palestinians were brought to Al-Shifa Hospital after Israeli attacks the previous night. Also on Sunday, Aisha Mahmoud Al-Arja, a six-year-old girl, was shot by Israeli soldiers in Al-Mawasi Khan Yunis. Witnesses said Israeli army vehicles had opened fire toward tents sheltering displaced people. Five members of the Nesman family were killed in an Israeli airstrike in Gaza City on Saturday. Adham, 42, his wife Marwa, 40, and three of their children, 8-year-old Arwa, 16-year-old Ibrahim, and 18-year-old Yahya, were killed, leaving their 13-year-old son Ayham the sole survivor because he had been at a nearby market buying food for the family. Reporter Nahed Hajjaj filmed Ayham in shock and grief, standing over the bodies of his parents and three siblings later in the day on Saturday. Local reporters filmed the body of his 8-year-old sister, Arwa, being carried by rescuers to a nearby hospital, her limbs torn from her body. I will not show that footage here. A 16-year-old boy was shot and killed by Israeli soldiers in Gaza City also on Saturday. Reporter Salah Judah filmed the child's father grieving over his body on the floor in a hospital. On Friday, Israeli forces carried out a massacre on a funeral procession in the Nuseirat refugee camp in central Gaza, killing at least 7 Palestinians and wounding more than 20, according to local reports. Medhat Salah, who was wounded in Friday's Israeli strike on the funeral procession, told Drop Site News' Abdelkader Sabah that he was heading to a relative's wedding when he passed the funeral for Suleiman Farajalla, who was killed in an Israeli airstrike on the camp earlier in the day when the attack happened. Salah said, quote, "We couldn't have imagined they would bomb a funeral of this size. Many children, women and men. People have become afraid to walk in the street," he said. And a 49-year-old mother, Amani Abu Jazar, was shot and killed by Israeli soldiers in southern Gaza on Friday, leaving behind her daughter, who was approved for medical evacuation but was still waiting to receive treatment outside Gaza, according to the Wafa news agency. In addition to the massacres, airstrikes, and sniper attacks on people across Gaza this week, the Israeli army continued to carry out heavy demolitions of entire neighborhoods on the eastern side of the so-called Yellow Line. The United Nations High Commissioner's Office said this week that more than 9 months after the announcement of a so-called ceasefire, quote, "still nowhere is safe for Palestinians in Gaza." The office's spokesperson, Tamin Al-Khitan, added that the line is constantly being moved, quote, "presenting a continuous threat to life as the Israeli military appears to routinely fire on Palestinians for mere presence in the vicinity of that line in violation of international human rights law and international humanitarian law." Furthermore, Israel has been quickly constructing earthen berm and trench systems hundreds of meters beyond the Yellow Line, steadily increasing its seizure of Gaza's land to more than 60%. Satellite images published this week also show the establishment of at least 3 new military bases. The Gaza government media office stated this week that, quote, "it has become clear that the Israeli occupation is using the Yellow Line as a cover for a creeping policy aimed at isolating and destroying vast areas of the Strip. The latest field data indicate that the restricted areas have expanded to consume about 65% of the total area of the Gaza Strip after it was estimated at 53%. Over the past few days, the media office added, "we have observed a dangerous advance of military vehicles and yellow concrete cubes in several axes. In the central governorate, the Yellow Line was moved to a distance ranging between 300 to 350 meters to the west, which led to the confiscation and bulldozing of agricultural lands and residential homes belonging to Palestinian families and placing other homes a few meters away from the occupation army's barracks." The government media office remarked that, quote, "the expansion of the occupation is not limited to the theft of land, but it is accompanied by direct, bloody terrorism. Approaching this line has turned into a death sentence, as field and international reports documented the killing of 23 martyrs in just 1 week, between July 13th and 20th, near the line." As of today's airtime, the Palestinian Health Ministry in Gaza says that since the so-called ceasefire in October 2025 was declared, At least 1,185 Palestinians have been killed. We'll have more on Israel's ongoing confiscation of land in Gaza later on in the program. Turning to the occupied West Bank, Israeli soldiers and settlers shot and killed two Palestinians during a raid on the village of Deir Jarir near Ramallah on Sunday night. The Palestinian Health Ministry said that Auda Farahna, 53, and Ahmed Abdul Abu Mukh, 26, were killed and several others were injured in the attack. Local sources told the Wafa news agency that Israeli occupation forces also opened fire at an ambulance transporting one of the injured Palestinians to the hospital. The Guardian newspaper reports that Israeli settlers from a nearby colony outpost arrived after 9 p.m. on Sunday, quote, claiming that they were searching for stolen livestock. Israeli soldiers and police soon joined them, protecting them as they sought to take several villagers' sheep by force. But when villagers raised the alarm and a crowd gathered, soldiers shot two men, beginning a night of three successive raids by settlers from nearby outposts and Israeli soldiers that lasted until after 2 a.m., according to Palestinian residents of Deir Jarir. In interviews as they buried the two victims on Monday, family and friends of the dead Palestinian men described several attacks each month in which they said settlers, backed by Israeli forces, arrive in houses on the outskirts of the village and then steal livestock. It's a partnership between the army and the settlers, Adel Rashid, the father of the younger victim, Ahmed Abu Mukh, told the newspaper. Quote, Rashid said local settlers on Sunday had stolen 21 of his sheep, while 50 more had been taken from another member of the village. Video of Sunday's incident showed a settler protected by four Israeli soldiers in green camouflage leading a sheep out of a local house, The Guardian reported. A 17-year-old child, Fadi Hamdallah al-Nassan, who was shot by Israeli settlers attacking his village of Al-Mughayr, near Ramallah on July 11th, died of wounds a week later on Saturday, July 18th. Fadi was a member of the Palestinian National Youth Football Team and played for the local club. Al Jazeera reports that dozens of mourners carried his body from the Palestine Medical Complex in Ramallah to Al-Mughayr for burial. The Palestine Football Association said that Israeli forces shot Fadi in the thigh while settlers were attacking the village. His leg was later amputated and he died from the injuries. The association said in a statement on social media that with Fadi's killing, 1,103 Palestinian athletes have been killed by Israel since October 7, 2023. 568 of them, more than half, were football players. His father, Hamdallah al-Nassan, told Al Jazeera that his son had run toward the scene after hearing women and girls screaming during the settlers' pogrom and was shot. Fadi's mother, Hanan, said, quote, he was a good student, good in sports, and loved playing football. Everyone loved him. On Saturday night and into the early hours of Sunday, dozens of masked Israeli settlers attacked the village of Al-Tuani. The Israeli lynch mob set fire to the mosque, two houses, a dairy factory run by women, and a vehicle, and smashed windows and sprayed graffiti on the walls of the mosque, spraying them with the Jewish Star of David and the word revenge, according to reports. A local Palestinian activist told reporters that the attack unfolded, quote, in full view of the Israeli army, with a military watchtower located next to the mosque and soldiers providing protection for the settlers. The United Nations Human Rights Office says that since the beginning of the year and as of last week, it has documented more than 1,260 incidents across 250 Palestinian communities involving Israeli settlers that resulted in casualties, property damage, or both, averaging about six attacks per day. This week, a teenager from Jenin died of gunshot wounds he sustained from Israeli forces more than 3 years ago in March 2023. The Wafa news agency reported that Ashraf Mahmoud Najib Farahati, 19 years old, was shot in the head and had been receiving prolonged medical treatment in hospitals in both Palestine and Jordan ever since. His family told Wafa that Fadi died in Jordan, but they will bury him in a cemetery in Jenin when his body is returned to Palestine. Four Palestinians were killed and 23 were injured during that attack by the Israeli Army's Special Forces Unit on March 16, 2023, which took place inside a shopping area in Jenin. The Palestinian Center for Human Rights described the massacre at the time as a criminal, gang-style extrajudicial assassination campaign targeting Palestinian resistance fighters. Again, electronicintifada.net. Thanks to Pierre Loisel for radio production. Thank you to all of our colleagues at the Electronic Intifada and our contributors, of course, especially those in Gaza. Thank you all, and we will see you next week.
1: 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July 27th, Current Affairs magazine suggests it is time to update that slogan from Make America Great Again to Make America Guns and Diarrhea Again. 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
2: The word "inshification," was coined by the writer Cory Doctorow, has become very literal this month. Americans already had more than enough problems to worry about, from our food and fuel costs to a heinous and seemingly never-ending war with Iran. But now we've got a plague of diarrhea to contend with, too. It's not the first of its kind, but it's hitting the national bowels especially hard, aided by the dismantling of regulations and public health networks across the country through the 2020s. And our politicians are too busy with their own reckless profit-making schemes to field much of a response. Plague of diarrhea, of course, is dramatic language. The Centers for Disease Control refer to this latest crisis with more scientific terms. They call it a multi-state outbreak of cyclosporiasis. In other words, more and more people are getting infected by tiny parasites from the Cyclospora genus. They're single-celled organisms, not much to look at under a microscope, just little red circles. But they have a knack for getting into fruits and vegetables, especially lettuce, through contaminated water. And they are durable little rascals. They resist bleach and other chemical cleansers. And once a human ingests them, they wreak havoc on the digestive system. Now, the first cyclosporiasis outbreaks this year appeared in the Midwest in late June. But at this point, the CDC reports that the illness has spread to at least 34 different states, with around 7,000 individual cases so far. Michigan has been the hardest hit, with around 3,700 diarrhea-stricken individuals there alone. It's gotten so bad that Dr. Abdul El Sayed, former public health director, has had to make an ad about cyclosporiasis as part of his Senate campaign. Like many public menaces, though, the diarrhea parasite got a big helping hand from the Trump administration. As CNN recently reported, the CDC's ability to respond to the outbreaks has been undermined by massive budget and staffing cuts under President Donald Trump, with around 25% of the agency's workforce laid off in 2025. Now, you can predict the result. This has made it harder for the remaining scientists to identify and track the diarrhea parasite quickly enough to make a difference. Last year, Trump's government also slashed the USDA and the Food and Drug Administration, leading to fewer health inspections at farms and food processing plants across the country. And the produce company whose lettuce has been most directly linked to the diarrhea plague, Taylor Farms, spent more than $2 million on political lobbying in 2025, nearly all of it to Trump-aligned super PACs. Clearly, they got the deregulation they paid for. But, you know, let's be fair here. It's not just Trump to blame. Back in 2024, the Biden administration also did its share of slashing and burning of public health infrastructure. The CBS reported at the time, Biden's government, quote, quietly made significant cuts to planned testing for germs across America's food supply, running 54,000 fewer lab tests in 2024 compared to the previous year, and cutting listeria detection by half, only for a high-profile listeria outbreak to immediately happen. So the Democrats have also played their hand in creating what current affairs writer Bryce Green has called the bipartisan pro-diarrhea lobby. But don't worry, citizen. When in doubt, you can always shoot the diarrhea bug with a gun. Your government won't check to see if there's fecal matter in your salad, but it will help you get some cold, hard steel into your hands. Through the mail. Now, it's difficult to picture Donald Trump firing a gun, or driving a car, or doing most things. But like most Republicans, he's enamored with guns. Whether he's fondling a Glock at a gun store in South Carolina, or fantasizing about shooting someone on Fifth Avenue. In his new term, he's been getting rid of gun regulations left and right. He's even legalized forced reset triggers that allow semi-automatic guns to fire rapidly like machine guns. But the most dramatic change is the administration's proposal to scrap U.S. Postal Service rules against shipping guns through the mail. He also wants to get rid of the requirement to conduct an in-person background check when someone buys a gun. And if those two changes go through, it will be perfectly legal to buy a gun online and then have it shipped directly to your mailbox without ever interacting with a human dealer. Now, this is deranged, and it doesn't take a Second Amendment lawyer to see why. The ban on sending guns through the mail has been in place since 1927, and it's a really important safeguard. You know, under the current system, you can buy a gun online, but you'll need to have it shipped to a store with a federal firearms license, an FFL, and you'll have to pick it up in person. And that means the clerk at the counter can check if you are the person you claim to be, can see if you're visibly drunk, or can hear if you're muttering, "Well, I'll show them," under your breath. They can refuse the sale if something seems sketchy. And the background check requirement in person was put in place in 1968 after people realized that Lee Harvey Oswald had ordered his famous Mannlicher Kakano rifle through the mail, which turned out to have somewhat negative consequences. Under the new system, you could be a kid using your parents' ID and still get a weapon into your hands with ease. I mean, you can picture it now. You wake up on a Saturday morning, stumble into your slippers, check the mailbox. Inside, you've got the electric bill, a couple catalogs, postcard. If you have exceptional taste, you might have the new print issue of Current Affairs magazine. And also a tourist judge revolver with a 13-inch extended barrel just sitting there in a cardboard box. Or possibly a 100-round drum magazine for an AR-15. Or the infamous High Point C9 pistol, one of the cheapest guns in existence, available for just $129. Any of those can be purchased online from grabagun.com, the self-proclaimed Amazon of guns. And they offer 24-hour shipping. And even that might be a best-case scenario, since the United States has a growing problem with porch pirates, you know, people who steal mail from people's doorsteps. So if you were able to order a gun to your house, there's no telling who might end up with it. Given their track record, you might start to think there's an element of financial gain involved here for Trump's inner circle. And you'd be right. As Salon reports, the executive board of Grab a Gun includes none other than Donald Trump Jr., who owns at least 300,000 shares of the company's stock and even rang the bell at the New York Stock Exchange when it went public last year. So any decision the federal government makes about gun policy directly benefits Donald Trump Jr., especially when it involves the exact mail order business he works with. I mean, the conflict of interest is just blatant. When regular Americans' lives are threatened by more guns and more violence, the Trumps make money. Now, these two cases of explosive force from both ends might not seem to have much in common, apart from their basic absurdity. But when you think about it, they illuminate the same basic problems. What we're looking at here is the degradation of state capacity. The influential political theorist Robert Rotberg provides a useful rubric for spotting a failed state. And it's disturbing how many of the signs sound familiar from today's news. Rotberg writes, "When a state has failed or is in the process of failing, the effective educational and health systems are privatized, with a resulting hodgepodge of shady schools and questionable medical clinics, and the public facilities become increasingly decrepit and neglected. Failed states can no longer deliver positive political goods to their inhabitants, chief among them a reasonable guarantee of safety and public health." You know, those are the most basic measures of what a state is for. Well, the United States may not have failed yet, but it's definitely starting to emit worrying, creaking sounds. You know, ever since the end of the New Deal, each administration, whether it's the conservative Republicans or the also conservative Democrats, have made an ideological decision to reject state capacity as a concept, to sell off more and more to the private sector. Medicare is increasingly delivered through for-profit Advantage plans. Airports are outsourcing their security from the TSA to private firms. Charter schools are replacing public ones. There was an amazing quote, in all the wrong ways, from Pete Buttigieg, who in 2022, when there was a shortage of baby formula, said, "This is a capitalist country. The government does not make baby formula, nor should it." And year by year, politicians like that have abandoned the idea that the government can or should provide basic services. So now, under Trump, we've wound up at the logical endpoint of that chain of thought. The state doesn't check for parasites in the lettuce, and it doesn't even object to companies sending guns through the mail. Every state has problems, but these are the problems you'd expect to find in a post-Soviet Stan country in the 1990s, not the wealthiest nation in the world. The United States is in bad shape, exactly because we've elevated markets and business interests and dismantled the state. There is time to reverse course, as we've seen with Mamdani in New York. The government can still be used for its proper purpose, to make people's lives better. But until we learn that lesson and implement it on a national scale, the United States anthem may just be a lot of groaning and flushing, punctuated by gunshots.
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3: 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The director of Kamal Adwan Hospital in northern Gaza kept his patients alive under siege. Israel has imprisoned him without charge ever since, and his lawyer now says he is being beaten to death in an interrogation cell. "This is the last time you will see me. They brought me here to kill me. I don't see myself surviving. This is the end," Dr. Hussam Abu Safiya to his lawyer, as reported by Physicians for Human Rights Israel, the 2nd of July, 2026. He is the doctor who would not leave his patients. Dr. Abu Safiya is a pediatrician and neonatologist who became director of Kamal Adwan Hospital, for a time the last functioning major health facility in northern Gaza. Through more than 80 days of siege and bombardment in late 2024, he kept the hospital running and repeatedly refused Israeli orders to evacuate while patients and newborns remained in his care. The war had already taken his family. In late October 24, his 15-year-old son Ibrahim was killed by an Israeli strike at the hospital. Dr. Abu Safiya buried his son and kept working. On 27 December 2024, Israeli forces stormed the hospital and detained him. He was first taken to Sdi Timan, the military base notorious for the abuse of Palestinian detainees, and has since been moved repeatedly between prisons. In February 2025, he was placed under Israel's, quote, unlawful combatants, unquote, law, which permits indefinite detention without charge or trial. To this day, no charge has ever been brought against him. He is not alone. More than 430 Palestinian healthcare workers have been detained since October 2023. Roughly 95 remain held, many without charge. Dr. Abu Safiya has become the face of a medical profession under attack. He is one of hundreds of healthcare workers targeted since October 2023. Dr. Abu Safiya's case is not an isolated one. It sits inside a documented pattern of attacks on Palestinian medical staff, the people whose protection under international humanitarian law is supposed to be absolute. You can learn more about the campaign at the website SaveDrAbuSafiya.com. Read by Robin Bloomgarden.
4: The First Amendment to the Constitution, it says Congress shall make no law respecting an establishment of religion or prohibiting the free exercise thereof, or abridging the freedom of speech, or of the press, or the right of the people peaceably to assemble and to petition the government for a redress of grievances.
5: Feeling confronted is part of the process. Written by Aisha Elliott, Black girl from Eugene. Death, from what I understand, is a release for the person who is dying. It's the rest of us who struggle to reconcile it, especially when death is violent, when it comes too close, when it takes someone young and someone we thought was protected. I don't think it's death itself we're wrestling with. It's loss, specifically the loss of the unknown and of control. I think humans assign meaning to how a person dies because we need a way to make sense of the inevitable, to take it feeling ordered rather than random. That order is what gives us a sense of security, security being something every human needs. I think about this because it's part of why I left the United States. I left because of the lack of security and because of how far my community's values have drifted from the country's. It was clear to me that things would escalate quickly after January 2025. In a way, I knew my own nervous system couldn't sustain. Lack of security is an understatement when you're a survivor of police brutality. I can only pray that my community back home does not repeat the concessions we have been directed towards since 2016, when the violence of our community increased in visibility yet again. Now, while lynchings increase, specifically young Black men killed by people they know, by, air quote, friends. Here is what sits with me the most. It isn't the deaths themselves or even the grim consistency of them. It's the ease in which a style of death, one that's been stamped into our collective memory as unforgivable, gets explained back to us as reasonable, as probable, as understandable. Knowing lynching is not self-inflicted within Black and brown communities. That ease is its own kind of hypocrisy. It suggests that white communities have evolved past this when, as a whole, they have not. The work of actually stopping the terror isn't a conversation progressive white people are having yet. White people are killing their Black friends. This isn't isolated. There is an extension of the conversation Black families are having with their kids, now reminding even the youngest of us that we are not fully safe in a group of white people, and that we need at least one or two other Black people with us when we are in those groups. This was, of course, more normalized before white people were our friends. The extension being the white people label as friends, teammates, and roommates, ones that will even meet our mothers and our grandmothers and shake their hand. This is an escalation, I would think. There's a code we don't break. We don't have to name one thing or another as blame. I will always tell the truth as I see it, but truth and blame aren't the same thing. So I want to ask reasonable white people, compassionately but directly, what is the problem? Is it your right to comfort? Is it easier to feel absolved because of your proximity to Black and brown people or to our culture? Is it that this isn't who you are, so your individualism becomes a kind of shield? Is it that you still don't experience the Black experience as tied to your own? Is it that you've just chosen one particular group to care for, hoping that it bleeds out to everyone else? I'd encourage you to sit with these questions without rushing to defend yourself. Consider that your actions or your inaction are part of what allows this violence to continue. You'll see it often on social media. We are underreacting. I'd ask, who is that sentence actually addressed to? It can't reasonably be the people who are already living inside these systems of racism, the ones experiencing it as their daily racialized reality and simply trying to survive it. I'm trying in this writing not to soften it into something that lets the white reader feel like there's time to postulate. Feeling confronted is part of the process. If you can stay with that feeling instead of moving away from it, you're one step closer to being accountable enough to actually show up. The heroism in this moment asked for isn't a large, occasional gesture. It's the willingness to use whatever access or privilege you hold on an ordinary daily scale. Protests are large and loud. Meal trains and GoFundMes are compassionate. All of these are ways of working around the punishing system. None of them address the system itself. If the system feels elusive to you, that's worth noticing, and it's worth listening closely to the people who have experienced its weight clearly, materially, and for a really long time, without centering yourself and wondering if you're being blamed. In my coaching work, I work with leaders, with business owners. I've watched people, women and men alike, want to quit the moment they start to feel the actual magnitude of what dismantling white supremacy requires and what their own part in it might be. We all have a part in it. Some people check out quietly. Fewer actually quit outright. And when they do, they sometimes blame me for naming with precision exactly where their resistance lies. I don't think this reaction is really about me. I think it's evidence of how separate an experience can feel when it isn't yours and how much that separation limits emotional capacity. It's hard to hear this, even gently, from someone who has lived the violence firsthand. Even mid-process, a lot of people don't want to be seen as falling short of their own perfectionism. Recognizing your part is what moves you closer to the people who are suffering. It is a genuinely big ask to separate yourself from the comfort of whiteness. I know, 99% of you still will say, oh no, that's not it. But trust me, it's necessary you understand it is exactly it. Here's the part I want to add, because I think it matters as much as the confrontation. This work, done honestly, doesn't just serve other people. It reconnects you to your own agency. Compliance, even well-meaning liberal compliance, is a kind of passivity. It waits to be told what's acceptable. Doing this work for real, examining where you've gone along with the system rather than questioning it, is what gives you back the ability to act instead of just react, to lead instead of follow the path of least resistance. That agency isn't a reward for doing the work. It's what the work actually restores. My hope for the United States is this: that everyone, all communities who comply with the culture of white supremacy and white supremacy itself, which includes misogyny, homophobia, patriarchal practices, whether knowingly or not, uses this moment and the momentum in it to spark real progress. We have to be clear about whose progress we mean when we talk about the community moving forward. Passively hoping for someone better just hands the moment to whoever is already organized and ready to move progress, generally in the wrong direction. This isn't about being a hero, and no one can carry every cause, but do something every day that is powerful. Try something differently than you have before. If you're a leader, say something in the meetings, not just saying it for the record, but for the agenda to officially address. Bring or create solutions that actually change the quality of life and experience for people this system isn't working for. The system is reflected in your organizations as well. Consider that. Listen to Black women, even when what they are saying is hard to hear. This work isn't external first. It asks something of you internally, interpersonally, before it asks anything of the world. Let go of needing to do it perfectly and get in the game.
1: Copyright 2026 Aisha Elliott, all rights reserved. If you'd like to work with Aisha on dismantling this cultural norm, whether in your organization or small groups, contact her at blackgirlfromeugene@gmail.com.
6: 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Thanks for listening and have a great day.

A hot shot hit, kid. I saw the gimp catch one in Philly. We rigged his room with a one-way whorehouse mirror and charged his Sosky to watch it. He never got the needle out of his arm. They don't if the shot is right. That's the way they find them. Dropper full of clotted blood hanging out of a blue arm. The look in his eyes when it hit. Kid, it was tasty.

restaurants, sleeping cubicles, perilous iron balconies and basements opening into the underground baths. On stools covered in white satin sit naked mugwumps, sucking translucent colored syrups through alabaster straws. Mugwumps have no liver and nourish themselves exclusively on sweets. Thin purple-blue lips cover a razor-sharp beak of black bone with which they frequently tear each other to shreds in fights over clients. These creatures secrete an addicting fluid from their erect penises, which prolongs life by slowing metabolism. Addicts of mugwump fluid are known as reptiles. A number of these flow over chairs with their flexible bones and black pink flesh. A fan of green cartilage covered with hollow erectile hairs through which the reptiles absorb the fluid sprouts from behind each ear. The fans, which move from time to time, touched by invisible currents, serve also some form of

0: crisp mouth of brown gristle. Expressionless green eyes almost covered by a thin membrane of eyelid. The sailor waited an hour before the creature picked up his presence. Any eggs for fats? He asked, his words stirring through the reptile's fan hair. It took 2 hours for the reptile to raise 3 pink, transparent fingers covered with black fuzz. It took 2 hours for the reptile to raise 3 pink, transparent fingers covered with black fuzz. Several meat eaters lay in vomit, too weak to move. The black meat is like a tainted cheese, overpoweringly delicious and nauseating, so that the eaters eat and vomit and eat again until they fall exhausted. Fated youth slithered in and seized one of the great black claws, sending the sweet, rich metal curling through the cafe.
1: They punctured real tight and put a splint on the limb to immobilize it, if possible. Lie the guy down and then send for the helicopter. He'll get anywhere in Australia within a couple of hours. Well, they get him in there and decide whether to use antivenom. See, antivenom can be as life-threatening as the venom. If there's any allergy, you have to test for allergy. That can kill within seconds, anaphylactic shock. Now the amount of venom injected is under the control of the snake. Of the snake, yeah. Oh, hell yes. If you really get a snake mad, if you try to kill it or something, he will inject much more venom than he will in what is known as an evasive strike, when he just strikes and then tries to get away.
2: Oh, yes.
1: Fuck around with any 9-foot typhons. Particularly when they adopt a warning position and hiss explosively. Now, the only snakes that will attack without provocation are the black mamba in Africa, a very hysterical and very deadly snake. They get to be 10 feet long. The black mamba, the bushmaster in South America, that has a very weak venom, but a lot of it, and the king cobra. It's not anywhere near one of the more potent venoms, but they got plenty of it, and it's potent enough.
3: This poem is called A Grief Poem, even though it's not about grief, by Taru Thompson. There is a light at the end of the tunnel. Solar flare bright, blinding, the same texture as unknown. It eclipses the eternity of light years past. A vast universal darkness, the moment of transition is just a period. Simple, succinct, solid. There is a light that engulfs all. Color dependent yet relative. Sometimes dimmer than the statements made within periods. Simple minds will forever adjust to make altars of minds. To walk through a mine alone is to realize the power of fear. The curling of a question mark makes light of a sentence, removes its force and makes gas of solid. What is flare without the boldness to shine? There is a light, internal, that holds all misunderstanding at once. independent of tunnels or surroundings, its core is forever strong, unrepressed. How can darkness swallow that which has no end? Note the curve of the esophagus before the settling of the stomach. One before the other, there is always a drop before the finale. There is a light at the start of the tunnel. Has the glint of an iris at full capacity, questioning and ready to capture it all, doubt and faith simultaneously. What of an end to a new beginning? The silhouette must know its source. Otherwise, how can it imagine? Realization is the line that stands on time, makes an exclamation of the mundane, and demands to be felt. The Big Bang is in each passing heartbeat. Its light expands beyond each new night.

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1: You know, in this game, you got to size them up. 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

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Moroccan Ensemble Sepharine, Alice D. Maselli with Andy Cassad, Laronia, Larry Pattis, and Bhakti Hart will also be playing. 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TurningTidesMusic.org for more information and tickets.

that's easy for you to remember. The kind of melody that lingers with you for a long time. But you see, I keep getting off key. I would like to write a song that's easy for you to remember. The kind of melody that lingers with you for a long time. But you see, I keep getting off key. Hey there, listen, I would like to impress you with my melody.

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He didn't

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2: 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Did you know that there was a recruitment center for ICE clowns right here at our beautiful and highly secure federal building? Well, what are you waiting for? Interviews and trial runs for ICE clowns are beginning Tuesday, May 12th at 3 p.m. at the federal building. We are hoping to see long lines of motivated clowns showing off their stuff to an adoring public and impressing our hard-nosed ICE clown sergeants. Scorn for the status quo is a must. A lack of relevant experience is a bonus. Job duties. Show the run-of-the-mill DHS force that you are already all you can be. March, jiggle, juggle, gawk, squawk. Thumb your nose at security cameras. Amuse yourself at the expense of your dignity, just as our ICE compatriots sacrifice their integrity to follow illegitimate orders from on high. Design your own in-service training. No tact or discretion will be tolerated. For the interview, line up at our custom crenellated cardboard compound at 7th and Pearl. Tell the red-nosed sergeants that they're Bozo sent me. You may interview in groups of like-minded buffoons. Bring a fellow fool. Assure your friend that you intend to follow the letter of the law about where to walk and protest, but in a silly, annoying way only a true clown could conceive of. And that safety will be your priority on sidewalks and public walkways. We clowns do not desire personal contact with trad ICE, but their actions may inspire ours from a distance. Be sure to ask your commanding officer clowns at the recruitment center for some game-like rules to make the action look cohesive to the public and be fun and interactive. Please be prepared with the following: basic black, khaki, or other standard militaristic thug attire, with a dramatic difference of colorful socks or peculiar shoes, a ridiculous wig, hat, or headdress, and for extra employment points, a red clown nose or makeup. Clown tools of the trade, strongly encouraged. Any strange object that cannot be construed as a weapon but can be seen by baffled drivers and those inside the building. This item will be your interactive theme, your shtick for the day. For example, a hula hoop, a horn, a large toy, rubber chicken, a broom, a laundry basket, your blankie. This is a local Indivisible event. A core principle behind all Indivisible events is a commitment to nonviolent action. We expect all participants to seek to de-escalate any potential confrontation with those who disagree with our values. Read by Robin Bloomgarden for KEPW Whole Community News.
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4: 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This is On the Way, a primer for Paradigm Shift.

0: This is Chan Spencer coming to you from Eugene, Oregon. Let's start with just a short orientation. As used in the primer, the term paradigm shift means the purposeful movement towards a society that takes care of its needs within the boundaries of the natural world. That society would place a high value on building civic culture and social uplift, and that society would be served by an honest and responsible economic system. A primer for paradigm shift includes a website which is loaded with useful and practical information for moving towards sustainability. That's aprimerforparadigmshift.org. And then there are two companion radio programs. The first is On the Way, A Primer for Paradigm Shift, that describes ideals, aspects, and principles of paradigm shift. At this moment, you are listening to On the Way. And then there's On the Ground, A Primer for Paradigm Shift, that describes what those values, aspects, and principles of paradigm shift can look like when applied to the real world. All the episodes of A Primer for Paradigm Shift are podcasts on my website, again, aprimerforparadigmshift.org. Paradigm shift is not some dreamy, whimsical utopia in the distant future. Rather, paradigm shift is simply common sense in the here and now. There's a growing number of people all over the world who are engaged in paradigm shift on the ground in the real world and enjoying many of the benefits in their own lives every day. No permission required. The primer describes many of those examples. Previous episodes of On the Way have included a critique of capitalism and the early vision of the consumer culture. We also suggested what might be the early steps a community might take if it proactively chose to pursue sustainability instead of economic growth. On the Ground episodes have included a description of 25 years transforming a suburban property. We learned about 5 organizations that empower young people. One episode, we had 3 guests from Los Angeles, Cincinnati, and Eugene. They all described what life was like in their very different shared housing and eco-villages. For this episode of On the Way, A Primer for Paradigm Shift, we continue with a review of aspects of paradigm shift. Aspects of paradigm shift are principles and attributes of paradigm shift, and the primer identifies 10. Today, we focus on eco-footprints and prioritizing time and money. Last episode, we focused on positive human potential, uplift of the spirit, and permaculture. During the final few minutes of today's episode, we'll have a short description of what a small footprint paradigm shift lifestyle can look like in the real world. In upcoming episodes of On the Way, we'll touch on several more aspects of paradigm shift, including Be the Change, taking paradigm shift to a wider audience, building civic culture, paradigm shift economics, and inviting capitalism to a public truth and reconciliation process. All these aspects support each other, and they all add up to the values and actions that contribute to paradigm shift, sustainability, and uplift. You can find text and graphics about these aspects of paradigm shift on my website, aprimerforparadigmshift.org. Okay, let's take a look at reducing eco-footprints. overconsumption of resources and energy and the culture that celebrates excess is the source of just about every social, economic, environmental, and public health problem one can think of. A core action of paradigm shift is to greatly reduce our ecological footprints, both as individuals and as a society. That means we quit consuming so much stuff. Recall modesty of lifestyle from the world's great spiritual traditions and permaculture. Paradigm shift advocates making choices in our own lives and in public policy for living within the boundaries of the natural world, and that means reducing the amount of stuff and energy we consume. That means moving away from the consumer culture, and that means paradigm shift. Much to our advantage, the values that guide reducing eco-footprints are the exact same values and actions that build civic culture and help bring about uplifted individuals and society. On the Primer website, when you choose Reduce Eco-Footprints from the Aspects drop-down heading, you'll be delivered to a page with two graphics and a photo collage. One graphic compares many countries and the size of their historical production of carbon dioxide since the beginning of the Industrial Revolution. Each country's production of CO2, a good indicator of its eco-footprint, is represented by a rectangle in the graphic. The size of each country's CO2 rectangle is in scale to all the others. Not surprisingly, the size of the U.S. rectangle is easily the largest of all, at 24% of the world's total CO2 over the past 200 years or so, next followed by China at 14%, Russia at almost 7%, Germany at 5.5%, England about 4.5%, Japan almost 4%, and smaller amounts for less affluent countries, including Mexico at 1.2%, Brazil at 1%, and Taiwan about 0.5%. Another graphic shows a map of the world with each country's footprint indicated by color. The United States is the darkest red, which means five Earths. The five Earths means for the entire world to live like the average American in terms of the need for water, resources to produce all the stuff used by Americans, energy, and capacity to mitigate pollution, we would need five planet Earths. We are all greatly impacted by the eco-footprints of others. The larger the footprint, the larger the impact on people and planet. The U.S. level of consumption affects the entire world disproportionate to the population of the United States. Of course, every country has its own wealthy with oversized eco-footprints as well. That said, even the wealthy European countries have eco-footprints about half the size of the U.S. Most of the African countries have eco-footprints for their average person less than one Earth. Next, the photo collage shows the results of overconsumption, such as air and water pollution, climate change, an enormous military for the U.S. to protect its overconsumption, ugly car-centric urban locations, obesity, avoidable medical costs, and much more. This month's companion paradigm shift program to the one you're listening to now makes historical reference to eco-footprints. The program takes a look at the familiar pattern of civilizations all through human history that came to an end because of excess damage to the environment. The second program also describes a new global plan from the Global Justice Project that describes how our global civilization can be the first to purposefully change its behavior to avoid the fate of virtually all the other civilizations. Reducing eco-footprints is a core aspect of the Global Justice Project. A growing number of people are choosing to be on the right side of history. The Footprint Calculator is an educational tool for assessing one's own eco-footprint and learning what can be done to reduce that footprint. The calculator asks questions about your lifestyle. For example, food choices, transportation, home life, recreation, new purchases, airplane flights, and a lot more. Of course, local and plant-based food choices are best, and of course, walking, transit, and bikes are far better than driving a car. For home life, it's best for people to share a modest-sized house with others. Also best to enjoy recreation that's not energy-intensive, and best not to fly in an airplane. Best to recycle and buy second-hand. Taking the survey brings up a lot of issues about your own personal consumption that we might not have thought about before. After about 15 minutes of answering questions, you're ready for your result. You punch the tab that says, Find Your Footprint Score. Within a few moments, your score shows up and is measured in Earths and fractions of Earths. Many people will be in for a shock. Recall the description of the two graphics a few minutes ago, the rectangles of CO2 and the global footprint map. Your lifestyle fits into those graphics and the photo collage as well. Say the calculator reads 4.5 Earths. That means for everyone on Earth to live like you, we would need 4.5 planets to supply the water, food, resources, and energy, and then to process all the waste. The average American is about 5 Earths. Even Americans of modest means have a footprint score of at least several Earths. We're all so used to our affluent lifestyles, we don't even think about all the resources and energy we use, much less the damage all that stuff causes to the environment and public health. Our eco-footprints are a part of causing climate change and immense social, economic, and political disequity. And there are social footprints as well. Our own positive human potential is detoured by overconsumption and the distractions of the consumer culture. Is this footprint calculator the final word? It could be better. The calculator could ask many more questions about your lifestyle. For example, the calculator does not ask, how many kids do you have? Or, are you vegan or vegetarian? It doesn't ask if you produce any of your own food or energy, or do you even have a car? My own experiments with a calculator makes me think it's too generous. Still, the calculator performs a very useful task. It can jolt us into a reality more aware of our own footprints and giving us some direction for reducing our own footprints. Reducing eco-footprints is not only about the environment. Reducing eco-footprints can mean less time making money to pay for excess consumption. That can mean less time on the job, and possibly opening up more time to engage with the community or time to develop some other creative and positive interest. Reducing eco-footprints is a core action to advance the cause of paradigm shift for the good of the natural world, in our own lives, the wider community, and the world. Okay, let's move on to the term prioritize time and money. Prioritize time and money is another core aspect of paradigm shift and is closely related to reducing eco-footprints. To prioritize time and money simply means to make our choices of time and money based on the idea of how our time and money can benefit our own lives and advance the cause of paradigm shift and sustainability. How we manage our own time and money is a primary way to push back against capitalism and the consumer culture. How we manage our time and money is an act of our own self-empowerment. Reducing eco-footprints and prioritizing time and money is how we invest in paradigm shift. Money and time, now lost to excess and non-productive use, can be transformed instead to time and money for paradigm shift. How we prioritize time and money is a powerful act, no matter if one is wealthy or just getting by. A wealthy person could choose to downsize and donate time and money to a worthy cause instead of excess consumption. Using these principles of paradigm shift, a person just getting by can better identify how prioritizing time and money can lead to greater self-determination and well-being in their own lives. The primer describes the idea of choosing a different set of goals in life besides having more stuff. Those goals can include paradigm shift and sustainability. Here's a short look at my own paradigm shift lifestyle. My personal history is totally middle class. I've never had to worry about food or shelter at any time in my life. My dad was a professional. My mom looked after me and my two older brothers. That said, starting in high school, I began to have misgivings about authority. I moved to Eugene 30 years ago because I knew the city had a strong counterculture resume. By the time I bought my house in 2000, I had already been living a pre-paradigm shift lifestyle for decades. When I bought this place, the plan from the start was to produce a useful amount of food, energy, water, and aesthetics on site. I've made many changes to the property. There's a wonderful edible landscape and grass to garden front and back. I rarely buy fruit or veggies any time of the year. I installed a 6,500-gallon rainwater system. A friend and I turned the one-car garage into a living space and later rebuilt the sunroom. I took out the driveway and built a 400-square-foot passive solar ADU, which is my personal space. All these home improvement projects are based on prioritizing time and money. Instead of a kitchen remodel or new car, I have a far more productive and resilient place to live and a much smaller eco-footprint. Literally, thousands of people have visited here over the years to see what a suburban property can become. Paradigm shift is not a dreamy future utopia. For me, it's every day here at my place. Renting three rooms in my home creates affordable housing and increases residential density. A core aspect of paradigm shift is making better use of what's already here, both social and built. Housemates cooperate on keeping the place tidy. We share tools and appliances. My home is vegetarian. Housemates who are car-free get a break on rent. Housemates have space for a small garden. Personally, I'm vegetarian and car-free. At the present time, I'm on the board of my neighborhood association. We have monthly meetings with programs of interest to the neighborhood. It's great to work with others interested in making our neighborhood a better place for everyone. Our neighborhood association is planning the 4th summer neighborhood celebration in the Greenway along the river. The event includes apple pressing, song circles, many community organizations, games for all ages, freshwater biology for kids, a veggie exchange, and a lot more. Neighborhood associations can be a great way to share resilience and paradigm shift education with the community. I've been working with the city for almost 15 years to restore and look after a 65-tree filbert grove on public property several blocks away. Another upcoming event is a site tour of permaculture properties in the neighborhood. We've had dozens of site tours here in River Road over the years. And I put a good deal of time into my radio program, and I can thank a group of others who prioritize a lot of their own time in raising the money to create our local non-commercial radio station. Every month, I make two 28-minute audio productions that are companion to each other. The episode you're listening to at the moment has been about eco-footprints and prioritizing time and money. The companion this month, as mentioned earlier, takes a look at the book A Short History of Progress and the Global Justice Project from the Paris School of Economics. These two episodes fit with each other perfectly. The short history describes the repetition going back tens of thousands of years. Humans create an increasingly complex society. It grows and thrives, and it inevitably overshoots its environmental limits and goes into decline and usually termination. The short history profiles the extinction of megafauna in prehistoric times, Sumer in the Mideast, Easter Island, the Mayans of Yucatan, and the Roman Empire. The expansion and contraction pattern is the same all through history, regardless of geographic location. Many would say the current global order is well into the contraction phase, with climate change, remarkable economic, political, and social disequity, along with the widespread damage to the natural world. Many observers use the term polycrisis to explain the deepening global condition, a complex set of systemic and interrelated economic, social, political, and environmental problems that are worsening and will challenge human and global relations in increasingly dangerous and unpredictable ways. The companion program also describes the Global Justice Project from the Paris School of Economics. Recently made public, the GJP is a remarkably well-researched and considered structure to transform the current global economic, political, and social order towards sustainability in a purposeful and cooperative way. The plan calls for, essentially, a radical new mission statement for humanity at global scale for moving towards democracy and sufficiency based on an immense redistribution of wealth, political, and economic power. The global economic system would shift from its current focus on production and consumption of products and stuff to an economic system based on sufficiency, education, healthcare, and social services. There would be a significant tax on the wealth and income of the rich. The widespread downsize of eco-footprints for the hundreds of millions of affluent and middle-class people of the world in favor of enhancing the opportunities and well-being of the vast majority of humanity. The global transformation would take place within the boundaries of the natural world between, ideally, the present time and the year 2100. The primer fits into the GJP scenario because even the GJP's platform, which advocates global sustainability, would call on hundreds of millions of the world's middle class and wealthy to downsize their lifestyles in ways the primer describes in considerable detail. I would encourage the Global Justice Project to make use of content from the primer, transition towns, permaculture, and the wisdom of the world's great spiritual traditions. These two episodes of A Primer for Paradigm Shift put into context the entire reason for a fundamental shift in humanity's mission statement and important content for making the changes. Repeating the mistakes of history are becoming increasingly expensive. Our current era of the polycrisis could come with a price tag we simply can't afford. We know the history. We have enough know-how and money to make the changes. As others have pointed out, the missing link is the political and social will. What can we do? You can learn more about the Global Justice Project, A Primer for Paradigm Shift, Transition Towns, Permaculture, and any other holistic and uplifted approach for moving towards sustainability. One can take their own paradigm shift initiatives or cooperate with friends. Share what you're learning with others. Don't be shy. There are no guarantees for our uncertain future, but the more people reducing eco-footprints, prioritizing time and money, and building civic culture on behalf of sustainability and paradigm shift, the better. This is Jan Spencer coming to you from Eugene, Oregon. You can listen to all the podcasts of A Primer for Paradigm Shift and contact me by way of my website, aprimerforparadigmshift.org. Please join us for the next episode of A Primer for Paradigm Shift. Until then, be strong, be safe, be well, but don't be shy.
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0: Welcome. This is On the Ground, A Primer for Paradigm Shift.

This is Chan Spencer coming to you from Eugene, Oregon. Let's start with just a short orientation. As used in the primer, the term paradigm shift means the purposeful movement towards a society that takes care of its needs within the boundaries of the natural world. That society would place a high value on building civic culture and social uplift, and that society would be served by an honest and responsible economic system. A primer for paradigm shift includes a website, which is loaded with useful and practical information for moving towards sustainability. That's aprimerforparadigmshift.org. And then there are two companion radio programs. The first is On the Way, a primer for paradigm shift that describes ideals, aspects, and principles of paradigm shift. At this moment, you are listening to On the Ground, a primer for paradigm shift that describes what those values, aspects, and principles of paradigm shift can look like when applied to the real world. Over the past month, I've read two fascinating works of scholarship with a common subject. The first is a book, published in 2004, named A Short History of Progress, written by Ronald Wright, and the other is titled The Global Justice Project from the World Inequality Lab, which is nested within the Paris School of Economics. Both works focus on the social, economic, and environmental conditions of our time. The short history places our current state of culture, way of life, and economics into an historical context. The Justice Project proposes a radical set of actions to address the many problems this way of life and the consumer culture have imposed on ourselves and the natural world. Both works are concerned with the same trends and issues as A Primer for Paradigm Shift. Both of these works contribute a great deal to understanding how humanity has created so many problems for itself and also what humanity can do to break the patterns of history. The goal of this episode of On the Ground is to put our current global problems into an anthropological context, and then have a look at what might a global-scale approach to paradigm shift in the here and now look like to address those problems. The primer for paradigm shift fits in perfectly. While the primer's focus is home, lifestyle, and neighborhood, the Global Justice Project is global in scope. Its authors are professionals, researchers, academics, and scientists from all over the world. And the GJP is intended, at the start, for governments and international agencies. The Justice Project seeks to reshape the international economic order as we know it to address the many problems the current international economic order is responsible for. That said, the Global Justice Project and the Primer for Paradigm Shift are made for each other. The ultimate goal of the Global Justice Project is to create the conditions of security and capacity for people in their homes and communities all over the world to take the same actions advocated by the Primer, to make healthy common cause with those nearby, to live within the boundaries of the natural world, and to uplift the spirit. The GJP's global scale could supercharge the local actions advocated by the Primer. Let's start with The Short History of Progress. This modest book review will help put the Global Justice Project and the Primer in greater perspective and context. At 140 pages in small-sized book, this is not a large amount of reading.
More detail for anthropology wants might have been nice, but the points are all well made. Much of the message from A Short History of Progress can be summed up in one sentence, and that goes, history repeats itself, and that repetition becomes far more expensive over time. The book explains the divergence of humans from apes and the possible relationship between Cro-Magnon people and the Neanderthals. Technological empowerment of humans in the early going, like learning how to use fire and then to start fire, took many thousands of years. Fire, speech, tools, clothes, weapons were all enormous breakthroughs of early humans that took many generations to experience. 1,000 years could pass in those ancient times without significant changes to the way people lived. After untold millennia, humans moved into the realm of culture, engaging with each other in small and then larger groups. Culture accelerates learning faster to adapt than genes and natural selection. Wright and others suggest this is a core part of the human problem. Capacity to take action outpaces judgment to assess is that action for the long-term good or not. For example, Wright, the author, suggests it was culture that drove the capacity for early humans to take down first one mastodon with a spear instead of rocks, and then perhaps thousands of years later gaining the level of social cooperation to drive the entire herd over a cliff, which spiked increases in group well-being for a limited time, but ultimately accelerated the demise of the mastodons, which their improved lifestyles depended upon. At an early point in this book, we learn the term progress trap. The progress trap is a recurring theme in the human experience. The term means once a technology is used, it becomes very difficult to move away from that technology, even when the problem it causes are easily identified. Moreover, the problems caused by the intervention to address the first problem causes even newer problems and become the incentive to create more interventions. Of course, these interventions can be very profitable, and one could imagine there's no real incentive to fix the problem in the first place. Humans become trapped by their own innovation. Like other writers and researchers before, particularly Jared Diamond in his celebrated book Collapse, Wright points to early civilizations and cultures that overshot the carrying capacity and degraded the land they depended upon, such as Sumer, Easter Island, the Maya, and the Romans.

impressive, but our collective human judgment does not seem to be up to the task of managing human cleverness in a responsible way. If there was ever a time in human history to avoid repeating the patterns and mistakes of the past, it's now. Where the short history of progress leaves off, the Global Justice Project picks up. An article in The Guardian called my attention to the Global Justice Project, whose home is the Paris School of Economics. I was thrilled to read the article and more thrilled to find the website that describes the project in far more detail than the article. Reading the Global Justice Project report and summary has motivated me to focus much of this episode of On the Ground to that project. The review of the short history of progress that describes many of our familiar global problems is the warm-up for the GJP report, which describes ambitious and well-thought-out actions to address these global problems we're all so familiar with. I'm going to quote significant amounts from the GJP website and afterwards make my own comments. First, we hear a short pretext to the GJP's report, then a brief overview from their website of the main points in that report. Here we go. I'm now quoting from their website. The Global Justice Report attempts to set out a new vision for global progress in the 21st century, grounding human development in equality and planetary habitability. It explores the conditions for which the world can move towards this horizon and traces an economically and ecologically consistent transition path from 2026 to 2100. The report and study's main conclusion is simple. Quote, it is possible to reconcile planetary habitability and high well-being for all, but only if that transformation rests on three pillars simultaneously. Fast decarbonization of energy systems is necessary, but we also need a major shift towards sufficiency, understood as a sharp reduction in labor hours and material footprint, and large changes in consumption patterns, food habits, land use, and forest cover. In addition, neither decarbonization nor sufficiency can be financed and politically sustained without a drastic reduction in inequality of income, wealth, and power, both between countries and within countries. The compression of global inequality is not only compatible with deep decarbonization, it is a necessary condition for shared prosperity on a finite planet. Okay, that's the pretext. Here are the main points of action from the Global Justice Project study and report. And note, money figures are made in euros. At today's exchange rate, $100 is equal to 86 euros. The following sentences and numbers will be a challenge to take in. At the end of these 12 items of interest, I will make some general comments to help make sense of this dense information. Even better, one can visit the Global Justice Project website and read this summary yourself and research online for even greater understanding. The Global Justice Project calls for financial equality between countries. Here's the quote from their website. Average per capita monthly gross national income would rise to 5,000 euros in all countries by the year 2100. Today, it ranges from 290 euros in sub-Saharan Africa to close to 5,000 euros
in North America.

0: America, that's a 16-fold gap between those geographic locations. Item number two, less work, more emancipation. Annual labor hours per employed person fall from about 2,100 hours today to about 1,000 hours by the year 2100, continuing the historical trend towards shorter working time. Item number three, quote, education and healthcare for all. Per capita education spending rises to 8,400 euros per year across all countries by the year 2100. Today it ranges from 210 to 4,100 euros. Health spending rises to 14,000 euros. Today it ranges from 110 euros to 8,000 euros. The share of global working hours devoted to education and health rises from 11% today to 43% in the year 2100. Next, full gender equality. Women and men converge on equal amounts of economic and domestic labor and on equal average pay. Next, a world below 2 degrees centigrade. Warming reaches 1.8 degrees centigrade under sustainable convergence and fast decarbonization, against over 4 degrees centigrade under persistent inequality and slow decarbonization, which is the current trajectory. Next, wealth redistribution. The bottom 50% of global wealth share rises from 2% to 30% by 2100, while the top 0.001% share, this is the billionaire class, falls from 6% to 0.05%, a striking redistribution. Next, inequality compression. The income scale is compressed, that is, decreased, to a ratio of 1 to 5, and the wealth inequality ratio declines to 1 to 10. This represents a major compression of global income inequality on a scale similar to the reduction achieved by Western and Nordic Europe over the 20th century. Next, the World Sovereign Fund. An active portfolio of sustainable assets reaching 10% of the world capital stock, or equivalent to 60% of world gross domestic product. Initial asset accumulation comes from reinvesting a large part of global wealth and income tax revenues over the 2026-2035 period. Next, the Global Justice Fund. Annual expenditures, including country dividends and investment flows, reach 10.3% of world gross domestic product per year on average over the 2026 to 2060 period. In comparison, current official development aid and the combined budgets of the United Nations, International Monetary Fund, and World Bank account for less than 0.4% of world GDP. This is justified by the fact that new climate investments alone will represent 3 to 4% of world GDP per year in the coming decades and will need to be supplemented by a big push in education and health expenditures to foster global convergence. Next, global wealth and income taxes. The wealthy and rich of the world will contribute a great deal for this historic transformation. Rising from 0% at 10 times the world average wealth to 20% per year on billionaires, and a global income tax rising to 90% at the very top, both targeting about 1% of the world's population. The large majority of people benefit in every region. About 89% of the world will double their monetary income between 2026 and 2100. Over 95% gain in the global south and between 85 and 95% in the global north. Over 99% of the population will be better off when the valuation of leisure and planetary habitability is included. Next, from global plutocracy to global democracy. All inhabitants of the world have equal political voice in the Global Justice Project and the new international order. Currently, Europe and North America have four times as many votes in the International Monetary Fund and World Bank as their population share, while Sub-Saharan Africa and South and Southeast Asia have four times fewer votes than their population deserves. Next, end of exorbitant privileges. The creation of an international clearing union and a new international currency to put an end to exorbitant privileges, such as the fact that rich countries benefit from high returns on their foreign assets than what they pay on their foreign debt, thereby receiving a financial transfer from poor countries of the world to the wealthy. My comment, essentially, this financial tax on the poor countries amounts to more than development aid. From the wealthy countries to the poor countries of the world at the present time. Yes, this brief overview of the Global Justice Project is a lot to take in. The short history of progress serves well as a preload to the GJP. There is a lot of work to do for moving the world towards uplift and sustainability. Here are several key takeaways from what I understand about the Global Justice Project and plan. Key words and ideals: sufficiency, equity, democracy, equal opportunity, emancipation, redistribution. The GJP's interest to help bring about a more sustainable and democratic world is not alone. There is widespread agreement that the global economic and political structure is not in the world's best interest and is the common denominator of a wide range of problems. There are already global initiatives that focus on equity within and between countries, climate change, international monetary and financial reform, democracy, education, healthcare, sustainability, and more. The GJP does not advocate for 7 billion people to live like middle-class America. Rather, sufficiency guides the Global Justice Project. There are many parallels between a primer for paradigm shift and the GJP. Both call for social and political equity, living within the boundaries of the natural world, self and group empowerment, along with personal and civic uplift. Permaculture and the wisdom of the world's great spiritual traditions are every bit as important at global scale as at home and in the neighborhood, and prioritizing time and money works in any language. Many observers would look at the GJP and call it extreme and utopian. Creating a far more equitable global economy and shifting its focus from material consumption towards sufficiency and uplift for billions and dealing with climate change is a lot to take on. Still, the GJP authors themselves think of their plan as very modest and gradualist, given the immense environmental, social, and economic problems and conditions that need to be fixed. the GJP is in sync with one of the most basic principles of permaculture. Design systems to address diverse and multiple problems at the same time. Taxing the wealth and incomes of the super rich, a tiny fraction of the world's population, can benefit the lives of hundreds of millions of underserved people. The benefits are many. The ecological footprints of the super wealthy can be diminished. This transfer of wealth endows the sovereign fund that will pay for this multi-decade planetary transformation. Next, the sovereign fund can create new economic opportunity by investing in business and services that benefit equity and sustainability. These new social, financial, and economic conditions can unleash positive human potential to bring about healthy lives and communities, help reduce the rise of global temperatures, and bring about a more peaceful, democratic, and sustainable world that's also good news for the wealthy. What entities can help move the GJP forward? Here are some thoughts. First is Europe. There are many aspects of Europe's recent economic, political, social, and historical experience that can be adapted to the GJP. Also, there are other countries and various official and non-official organizations that can be helpful to the GJP platform. And global faith communities can be an important partner. The Global Justice Project, a short history of progress, and a primer for paradigm shift are three documents that go a long ways to explaining the how and why of today's many challenges and crises, and even more important, what can we do about them? All three fit together perfectly. You can find more information and links to the GJP and short history on my website. Plus, you can contact me at aprimerforparadigmshift.org. Please have a look. Empower your conversations to bring...
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0: From New York, this is Democracy Now!
1: They didn't send us a letter. They didn't send us like a polite request. They sent us a subpoena demanding our internal communications, our financial records, and a lot more, which is just wild.
0: Congress subpoenas the nonprofit newsroom Breakthrough News. The Department of Justice investigates Code Pink, among other groups. We'll speak with Code Pink's Medea Benjamin and BTN host Rania Khalik. Then, at the request of Secretary of State Marco Rubio, ICE deports Colombian activist Beto Corral. The reason? His criticisms of the far-right Trump-endorsed Colombian president-elect.
2: There is no rule in international law that prohibits an asylum seeker from expressing opinions or speaking about the politics of their country. That prohibition simply does not exist.
0: Beto Corral will join us from Bogota. And finally, to Berlin, where a man drove a van into a pride celebration over the weekend, killing one person and injuring 29. We'll speak with Berlin's queer commissioner, Alfonso Pontesana. All that and more coming up. Welcome to